A voice I will never tire of hearing. That's Kate McLeod coming off her album Trying to Get It Right. Kate, I'd say you did. And that is a tune called Lark in the Morning. And that is a song that has been picked up by a lot of different artists. And I'm so happy for Kate that folks like Lori Lewis have recorded that. That's just one that comes to mind. Ahead of that, Gary Ferguson and the title track from his album Without You. Well, our time is 8:08, time for our Dandy Double. Tonight we're featuring Anya Hinkle and John Prine. And the song that is making the Dandy Double, that's How Every Empire Falls.

0: a song written by R.B. Morris and making it into the mainstream, if we want to call it that, when Mr. John Prine recorded it off the album Fair and Square. And then Anya Hinkle covered that from her Eden and her Borderlands. That's our Dandy Double for tonight here on the back porch. It is, let's see, well, it is real close to 8:20, time for the second reading of our acoustic calendar of events, which features Brian McClure this coming Friday at Fiddler's Hearth. And then a week after that, on the 14th, Chicago Farmer will be taking the stage at Acorn Theater. Adrian Fraley will be playing at Hoople's in Bremen. At Zeitz Park in South Bend, Kennedy's Kitchen on Sunday, August the 16th. So some great shows coming up in the area, and we encourage you, as always, to get out there and take them in. Let's bring you these messages, and we'll give you a weather update after these brief messages.
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0: Well, let's look ahead at the weather forecast here. For the rest of the evening, clear skies, overnight lows dropping down only to around 60. Throughout the day on Monday, sunshine, a high of 82 with clear skies and overnight lows of 58 for Monday. Tuesday, sunny, a high of 83 with clear skies and nighttime lows of 61. Wednesday, sunny, a high of near 82. And then Wednesday night, we could have a slight chance of showers and pop-up thunderstorms. Nighttime lows dropping down to around 64. For Thursday, those showers could be lingering around, and if not, just cloudy skies with highs only reaching 79 with overnight lows of 63. Currently in the South Bend area from South Bend International Airport, it is 73 degrees. So that's where our weather stands right now. Well, Trent Wagler and Jay Lapp are standing by. This comes off an album of theirs, and I'm just trying to focus my eyes here. Comes off the album Adriana Valentine, and this one is simply entitled Today.

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1: Thank you so much.
0: And doing a John Prine classic, Angel from Montgomery. Tom Paxton, along with good friend John McCutcheon. We know how this ends from the album Together Again. And Trent Wagler and Jay Lapp, and what a fine recording that was. There some live background noises coming in there. It just really made it a sweet song. The song called Today off Adriana Valentine. It is 8:32 here on the back porch of 88.1 WVPE. I'm Norm Mast. I'll be with you up until the 10 o'clock hour. And we have a lot of music to go here. I know I'm going to run out of time before I do music. Here's Slade Cleaves off the album of his called All Folked Up. And this is a Rounder compilation disc. And the song called Broke Down.

0: from her album Diamonds and Rust. That's Joan Baez. And great classic of John Prine. Hello in there. Slade Cleaves giving us Broke Down. And I think it was Angel from Montgomery ahead of that with Alice Howie and Freebo. 8:42 is our time. Oh, that puts us right on spot for a couple important messages.
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0: 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John and Sheila Ludgate sent me a single, and the song is entitled An Imperfect Human AI Free Song.

It's 9 p.m. and this is your NPR station, 88.1 WVPE and WVPE HD1, Elkhart South Bend, a member, a listener member, supported service of the Elkhart Community Schools. Wrapping up a track that I didn't even know I had. I'll go home and start working on my show in 2 weeks, and I just browse through my music library collection and pick out songs that appeal to me when I listen to them. That happened to come from a recording called Endless Turn of the Day, and it's from Last Birds. The song was called Tom Luck, and the album, did I say, Endless Turn of Day into Night. Ahead of that, Cray Van Kirk and Joe Jenks giving us one called Furry Road off their album Empire. Kathleen Healy with Two to Tango from Embracing the Journey. So some fine tunes there, and we have just under 1 hour left to go before Bud Johnson and Acoustic Accents comes rolling our way. Well, there was a death in the news here in the last week or so that really shocked a lot of folks. Irish musician Glenn Hansard passed away from a motorcycle accident, and it was a real shock. Now, Glenn's not one that we have, I doubt that we've ever played him before here, but I just thought it seemed appropriate to slip a track in from him, especially after dinner out with friends last night, and we discussed this. From an album called Once, this is Glenn and a tune called Falling Softly.

0: From her album Endless Grace, that's a tune by Deidre McCalla called Amaryllis. We heard from Annie Lou doing a tune called Delilah from the End Zone recording. The Rifters with special guest Eliza Gilkison off the Enchanted World album, and I'm just looking to find the song title thereof. Seemed to have lost that. Ah, here it is. So Many Different Things, the title of the song that the Rifters did with Eliza Gilkison and Glenn Hansard with Falling Softly. Our time is 9:16, and let's go ahead and take care of these messages before we continue on with the music.
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0: The music of the Tuttles with A.J. Lee standing by, Ally Shoemate, George Potts, Emily Pinkerton in this next set. Maybe we'll go 4 long here. We'll let the Tuttles start it all off from the Endless Ocean recording, and one called Endless Ocean.

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These activities strengthen bonding, language, social, and emotional development. 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

0: That's a track from artist Emily Pinkerton, and I need to scroll back up my display here to see exactly what we shared from her. From the album Ends of the Earth, that was one called Summer Heat. George Potts, and man, I really love his cover of I Meant to Go to Memphis off the Ends and Odds album. Every Bit of Me is the title of the album from Ally Shumate, a contemporary bluegrass artist. She shared a song called Surrender Hallelujah, and it was the Tuttles with A.J. Lee giving us the title track from their album, Endless Ocean. Let's go ahead and bring this message to you so we don't forget this.
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3: Well, there was a compilation album that came out several years ago paying tribute to John Duffy. And when I say several years ago, I'm just looking for the year here, and it's not showing up. But many artists joined together to sing the songs that John helped make famous or popular. Amanda Smith is standing by, and she's going to kick it off with a tune from that, if that's the way you want it to be. And after that, it looks like I have something from Zoe and Cloyd, Russ Rentler, and Kelly Hunt. Here's Amanda Smith.

Ann and Pete Sibley wrapping up tonight's edition of The Back Porch, coming off the Extraordinary Life album, and that is one called Jerusalem's Choir. Bob and Sarah Amos off the Ever Onward, and if you thought, gee, that song sounds familiar, well, it's because I played it in the second hour. The Hills That I Call Home, but oh, father-daughter harmonies are just amazing. Kelly Hunt with Glory Land off her CD called Even the Sparrow. Russ Rentler, I believe it was, starting off with Hassan's Creek from Escaped the Tide. Well, there's the music of Doogie McLean quietly creeping up in the background. And that can only mean one thing, folks. It's another successful night here on The Back Porch. And it's always a pleasure to come in here and share the music with you. It is a real joy and pleasure. If you've never hosted a show, it's fun picking music out that I enjoy and hopefully you enjoy. And we appreciate all the ears that are tuned in on Sunday nights. And remember, there's another way that you can listen to The Back Porch now. By noon tomorrow, you can find this show archived on the Back Porch page on the WVPE website. 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It's two separate files. And it's there, available for you to listen to all week long until Al completes his show next Sunday. Yes, Al will be back next Sunday, bringing you a healthy, nutritionist dose of acoustic roots music. This is Norm Mass saying good night, everyone. Be safe out there and enjoy the week ahead of you. All this coming to you from the station that informs, entertains, and inspires. 88.1 WVPE, WVPE HD1, Elkhart, South Bend, and online at WVPE.org. We're coming up on the 10 o'clock hour. Bud Johnson and Acoustic Accents is next. Good night, everyone.

0: Here's to the wine we love to drink and the food we love to eat. Here's to our wives and sweethearts, and may they never meet. Here's champagne for our real friends, and real pain for our sham friends. And when this journey finally ends, may all of us find peace. Here's to the women that I've loved and all the ones I've kissed. As for regrets, I just have one, that's all the ones I've missed. Our women's faults are many, we men have only two. Every single thing we say and everything we do. I wish you health, I wish you wealth and happiness galore. I wish you heaven when you die, what could I wish you more? May your joys be as deep as the ocean, your troubles as light as its foam. And may you find sweet peace of mind wherever you may roam. Good night.
1: Coming to you from the end of the road, it's Alaska's showcase for great music, Acoustic Accents. Hi, everybody, and thanks so much for tuning in. As always, it's great to have you along. This week on the program, we're shining the spotlight on some of the outstanding musicians who call Alaska home. Some were born here, others came north and never left, and a few spent their formative musical years in the last frontier before splitting their time between Alaska and the lower 48. We'll anchor the hour with a special Words and Music segment recorded earlier this year, featuring four artists from Juneau who have joined forces in a supportive effort known as the Muskeg Collective. Along with some great conversation, they'll perform songs from their latest solo projects, offering a glimpse into the remarkable creative talent that thrives in Alaska. So stick around. We've got all that and plenty more coming up on this special All Alaska edition of Acoustic Accents.

We're going to kick things off with one of the leading voices in Alaska's music scene from her album Sisters of Whitechapel. Here's Annie Bartholomew.

0: Finishing up our opening set, that was Mike Mickelson, a commercial fisherman from Cordova, Alaska, who also happens to be one of the finest acoustic pickers in the state. Mike treated us to my favorite rendition of the Robert Earl Keen classic, The Road Goes On Forever, and that's from his album, Pacific Waltz. And we kicked off our Alaska spotlight with Annie Bartholomew. Better known to her friends and fans as Annie B., she gave us Whitechapel Woman. The song comes from her album, Sisters of Whitechapel, a collection of wonderful songs inspired by the stories of women who made the journey north during the Klondike Gold Rush. Annie is one of the founding members of the Muskeg Collective, a group of Juno musicians who have joined forces to support one another's solo careers while helping overcome some of the unique challenges of making music in Alaska. Earlier this year, I had the opportunity to sit down with Josh Fordenberry, Taylor Dallas Vittick, and Aaron and Andrew Heist for a conversation about the Muskeg Collective, the importance of supporting one another as independent artists, and the new solo projects each of them is bringing to life. Along the way, we also had a chance to hear all of them perform live. Let's get to that now. Here's Words and Music with Josh Fordenberry, Taylor Dallas Vittick, and The Heist. All right. This week on the program, we welcome by way of Juneau, Alaska, the Muskeg Collective. It's actually a group of solo artists that work together. Here with us today are Josh Fordenberry, Aaron Heist, and Andrew Heist, and Taylor Vittick. And in true Alaska fashion, we're all meeting outside of Alaska. In fact, we're in New Orleans, where it's at least 40 degrees warmer than Juneau, and we're not currently, I don't think, under an avalanche advisory. I know that you all know each other quite well through your collaborations with the Muskeg Collective and other projects, and we'll talk about the collective a little bit later, but what I really want to touch on today is your own individual work, and I'd love to spend some time talking with you about those projects. Josh, let's start with you, if you don't mind. Over the past couple of years, you've released No Such Thing as Forever, and the most recent one that's actually, I will still say it's new, is Tidy Memorial. And it's a record that's received some wonderful reviews and is getting solid airplay down here in the lower 48. And a lot of that attention has been focused on the strength of your songwriting. And I'll happily add my voice to that chorus. It's really excellent on this record, the first one as well. But I think there's a real sense of restraint on your new record. Nothing feels rushed or over-explained. I'm wondering, when you were writing these songs, how did you know when a lyric or an arrangement has said enough? And when was it time to sort of leave space for the listener?
1: Sure. I think it's really hard to explain when you know that you've said enough in a lyric and arrangement. It's just kind of a feeling you have, which is not a great answer, I guess, for folks trying to decide what to do out there. But really, when I'm writing songs, you know, I have an idea of the message I want to get across in each stanza or each line. And so it's a matter of sort of writing out the complete thought and then editing it down until I get the least amount of words possible and the right amount of syllables to say what I'm trying to say. So it's a lot of thoughts about word choice and try not to be too cliche too. So sure. Making sure I say something that I think is unique at least.
0: You know, I talked to a lot of songwriters about place, and you've been in Juneau in Alaska for 5 years?
1: 8 years now.
0: Oh, really?
1: Yeah.
0: Okay. So do you see some of that seeping into your songwriting at all in terms of characters or stories or...
1: Sure. I mean, on the new record, I have a story that's explicitly a Juneau story. It's a sad story. It was an unhoused man, Stephen Kisak, who was killed by police in downtown Juneau. And that's just, you know, having a local connection to a national tragedy gives you a sort of a different perspective. It's, you know, we all read these stories all the time, but when it happens to a person you've run across many times and in a downtown that you frequent in front of a bar that you play in, you know, it becomes something a little bit more. Also, you know, living in a very rainy, isolated place that's dark in the winter and not always nice to do outdoor winter activities in, you have a lot of time to brood. So it allows me to mull over the things that are irking me. And so that gives me a lot of time to sort of write. I wonder if I lived in Southern California, if my writing would be so moody.
0: Have a different vibe.
1: Maybe,
0: right?
1: Yeah. I'd be writing Beach Boy songs.
0: Yeah, exactly. Exactly. Well, congratulations on this last record. It's been really, really well received. And if you don't mind, we'd love to hear a song from it.
1: Absolutely. Sure. This song is called Into the Bargain.

0: That was Josh Fortenberry with End of the Bargain. It's from his latest record, Tidy Memorial. And in addition to his solo work, Josh is a member of the Muskeg Collective. And we've got another person from the collective coming up next. It's Taylor Vidic. All right, Taylor, not to be outdone, you're working on a new record as well, but not one. I hear maybe two new records. So I want to hear all about that. What can you tell us?
1: Yeah, it's pretty special. I grew up in Juneau, and I've been given the opportunity to make music in many genres. And this album is, I'd say, a decade in the making. Some of the songs on it I've been performing for the last 10 years, which is most of my musical career. And I got too excited. And so I decided to split the songs in half. And one half was arranged by my dear friend, Spencer Edgars. We performed it, or we recorded it at Frostline Studios in Anchorage with a group of 13 musicians, including Ed Littlefield and Kat Moore, a bunch of Alaskan OGs. And it's got a horn section and a string section. And then the other half of the record I recorded down at Sage Arts outside of Seattle with a completely different band, including Mr. Fortenberry, who you have gotten to hear from the Muskeg Collective, and a bunch of other Alaskan pals. So I got a little carried away and I wanted to make more work for myself. So we're doing a 2-in-1.
0: Nice. So when can we expect that?
1: It is coming in April.
0: Nice.
1: I'll start releasing singles in February and the whole thing will be out end of April.
0: Okay. You got a plan. And what's the name of the...
1: The album is called Cat and Mouse. So the cat half will be the jazz adjacent half and the mouse half is the folk rock.
0: Very good.
1: Yeah.
0: Very nice. So I'd love to hear a song from it. From what side is this going to be?
1: This will be the cat half, actually. Okay. I do not play any instruments on this record. So it's fun to be discovering how to replicate these songs from this jazz half with a 12-piece band with me and a guitar. And then Andrew is going to be joining me with his mandolin. He is also on the cat half of the record. I said, Andrew, would you fly to Anchorage just to record on one little song with me? And he said, of course. So you're going to get to hear some of that mandolin on this one. This song is called Falling Out of Love.

0: That was beautiful. Thank you so much for that.
1: My pleasure.
0: That was Taylor Vidic with Falling Out of Love. That's from her new record. It'll be new by the time this airs for sure. It's called Cat and Mouse. And last but not least, we've got two other members of this collective. It's The Heist. That's Aaron and Andrew Heist. Also have a record in the works, and want to talk to you a little bit about that. I know on your last record, Aaron, it was a solo effort. I know you had a lot of people involved, including Andrew. I'm sure had a major involvement in it as well. But you guys are stepping out this time as a duo, I think for the first time. And I was just wondering, when you were writing the songs, were you thinking about how that was going to work as a duo, you know, when you were putting the songs together? Or do you basically always write songs together like that as a duo? Because even when you're solo, I know you.
2: Yeah, no, that's a great question. I think that's the big difference between my solo album. Those were all songs that were written by myself. Andrew had done a little bit of songwriting, but hadn't really delved into that part of his musicianship. And when we started co-writing together 2 years ago for the first time after being in a relationship for 20 years, which was a scary endeavor to suddenly open this new part of how we talk to each other, it ended up being amazing and fun and easy and interesting. And I think we both got really excited about this idea that we were transforming the way that we play music together, and felt like it was worthy of really committing to a new band, basically. Yeah,
3: absolutely. Watching Aaron step up as a songwriter and dive headfirst and start creating amazing songs was inspiring, and got me to get in gear to really commit to seeing what I could write. And then we figured out that we worked well writing together, both from scratch or one person starts and then the other person has edits, and then it all comes together as a co-write. And so that seemed very worthy of a rebranding as The Heists, because we're collaborating on the writing so much now. So it's really exciting.
0: It sounds great. I mean, it sounds like having two songwriters work together would be the perfect, you know, the perfect deal, except when you're married. But kudos to you guys.
2: Ooh, I will say, the first time that I gave Andrew a song to help me with, I was like, all right, we're going to see what happens. Because if this goes bad, we've already got a lot of years in on the deal.
0: Well, I want to stop and talk about the collective a little bit. I know it's not a band. It's a little more than that. But from what I've read about it, it sounded like a great idea. I mean, you all have your own songwriting voices and your own solo projects, but you've come together as this Muskeg collective. And I'm wondering, what was the original idea behind it? And what does working together give you that you don't get when you're out there on your own?
2: Well, I'd say the first part of the answer to that question is really that all of us live in Juneau. All of us were in the process of making albums. So the other Muskeg Collective member who's not here with us in New Orleans, just unfortunately because of coincidence, is Annie Bartholomew, who has this beautiful, beautiful record that we, Andrew and I are both part of. And when I was recording my record, I just had done all this work and research and realized this group of people in this room were the best people for me to talk to about it. And as we began to continue to have conversations and realized that we all really enjoyed each other's music, we were all a little bit different, we brought different things to the table. And playing in Alaska and touring a lot in Alaska can be a little tricky sometimes. And that maybe if we combined our forces, we would be greater together. And it's been transformational. I feel like it's really, all of us have been impacted by the relationship in a really positive way. And it's, I think part of it is just being so inspired by so many songwriters, and all of us live, I mean, like everyone in this room actually lives within two blocks of each other, which is a little wild. So we just like walk over to somebody's house and work on a song for a little bit. And
0: it sounds great. And I mean, that's all from just the creative half, but there's also even some logistical. I mean, you've got a website and.
1: Yeah, I think we're building a new system that I would suggest other people consider. It is logistically helpful to share the workload, and we all have different skill sets when it comes to the back end of performing and touring. And so to be able to share in those tasks makes this more fun and more interesting. And yeah, we all get to play our songs, but we get to feel like we're in a band as well. Even though we're not a band, we're trying to make that very clear. We're not a band. We are individual performers, but we get to back each other up and be excited about each other's songs. And it's, I feel like we've beaten the system a little bit.
0: Yeah. I think it's just a wonderful idea. Well, thank you all so much for stopping by. It's been

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1: This song is called Drinking and Thinking.

Wrapping up our Words and Music segment with the Muscat Collective, that was Drinkin' and Thinkin' featuring Aaron and Andrew Heist. The talented married couple are set to release their debut EP as a duo this September, so keep an eye out for Break and Mend from The Heist. Earlier in the segment, we heard the beautiful voice of Taylor Dallas Vidic with Falling Out of Love. That's from her new album, Cat and Mouse. And we opened the feature with Josh Fortenberry and End of the Bargain. You'll find that on his latest release, Tidy Memorial, a record that's continuing to receive great reviews. There's an incredible amount of exciting music coming out of Juneau these days, and I hope you'll take some time to discover these remarkable artists for yourself. Well, we've got more great music from Alaska coming your way. When we come back, we'll continue our musical journey across the state with a more outstanding artist who proudly call Alaska home. So stay right where you are. I'm Bud Johnson, and you're tuned to Acoustic Accents.

If you're just joining us, this week we're celebrating some of the outstanding music being made up in Alaska. We just made a stop in Fairbanks, home to one of the state's longest-running and most vibrant music communities. We heard from one of the pillars of that scene. It was Steve Brown and the Baylors with the song Shady Side. Steve is a hometown favorite and a favorite of mine who's built a really impressive catalog of original songs over the years. Before that, we heard from Emily Anderson, who spent her formative years in Fairbanks developing her musical voice before launching a career that's taken her well beyond Alaska. We listened to Angeline, that's from her album Salt and Water. Emily's career, by the way, continues to grow. Recently, her song The Light was featured in the Netflix drama series Virgin River. If you'd like to hear it in context, go check it out. You'll find it in Season 7, Episode 7. And during the break, we heard a bit of Telemark Run, an instrumental from Will Putman's album, The Middle of Nowhere. And I think Will exemplifies a lot of Alaskan musicians in that he's probably happiest sitting around a campfire picking tunes with good friends. If you have a question about anything you heard on today's show, or if you'd like a copy of the playlist, just send an email to info@acousticaccents.com. Be sure to include today's program number 2633 and let me know where you're listening. All right, let's get back to our Alaska Showcase. This next set features two outstanding contemporary singer-songwriters, and we'll begin with another creative force from Juneau. It's Marion Call, up next on Acoustic Accents.

That was Aspen Yarrow with If I Run. The up-and-coming singer-songwriter is based in Palmer, Alaska, and that song comes from her release, too. And we started the set with the wonderfully eclectic Marion Call. We heard her song Press or Say Three, Your Call is Important to Us. And that comes from an album that's absolutely packed with great songs. It's called Something Fierce. I hope you've enjoyed our musical journey across Alaska this week. If you've discovered an artist along the way that you hadn't heard before, or even if you're already a fan, I'd really encourage you to support these talented folks by catching a live performance or visiting their websites to purchase some tunes. We all need to pitch in and do what we can to keep the music flowing up here in the great state of Alaska. Before we go, I'm going to leave you with one final song. Anyone who spent more than a year living in Alaska will probably find this one especially relatable. From his album, So It Goes, here's Roland Roberts with Alaska Time.

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3: 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It's just about 6:30, currently 62 degrees in Elkhart, 61 degrees in South Bend and Mishawaka, and 60 degrees in St. Joe. There is a little patchy fog around the area. I noticed some driving in. It wasn't a lot to be concerned about. The air quality index is at 42. That's good.
4: Live from NPR News in Washington, I'm Dave Mattingly. President Trump says he called off another wave of U.S. airstrikes against Iran at the request of Saudi Arabia, the United Arab Emirates, and Qatar. President says Mideast allies have agreed on the framework for a deal with Iran, something he's repeatedly said previously. President said the airstrikes he called off would have represented what he described as the biggest attack since World War II. A senior envoy to President Trump's Board of Peace says 2 days of Israeli airstrikes in Gaza have left civilians dead, as NPR's Anas Baba reports.
5: In a post on X, Board of Peace envoy Nikolai Miladinov said the strikes followed weeks of efforts by the Board of Peace and mediators, including Egypt, Qatar, Turkey, and the United States, to get Palestinian factions in Gaza to agree to President Trump's final plan. He said his team is working around the clock to de-escalate, adding that both sides had obligations under the agreement. But Gaza health officials say Israeli airstrikes have killed at least 19 Palestinians since Sunday morning, including women and children. For Palestinians here, the violence is not limited to the past 2 days. Nearly 9 months after the Board of Peace announced a ceasefire after 2 years of war, Palestinians continue to live under daily Israeli bombardment, while more than two-thirds of the Gaza Strip remains under Israeli military control. Anas Baba, NPR News, Gaza.
4: 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In Greece,
3: this is WVPE News. I'm Kent Fulmer. The Mishawaka Common Council will consider $1 million for public safety facilities tonight. Council members are being asked to let the city spend up to $500,000 from its share of county economic development income tax revenues on a new training center. Controller Rebecca McGuire tells council members it'll be built on the city's Fifth Street property and will have movable walls to allow for a variety of training scenarios. That money was originally budgeted for park improvements, but now the city administration is asking to reallocate it. The other request is for $500,000 to replace the heating and cooling system at Fire Station Number 1 due to the presence of mold. That would include remediation, a new HVAC system, and temporary housing for firefighters. The money would come out of public safety income tax revenues. From Michigan, the American Red Cross has issued an emergency appeal for blood donations. Sydney Henry is with the Michigan region of the American Red Cross. She says blood donations dropped 25% in June and haven't recovered to normal levels since then.
6: We believe that some of the things that have contributed to that are things like extreme heat, the recent air quality issues, particularly in Michigan.
3: Henry says there is less than a day's supply of type O positive blood. That blood can be given to most people in an emergency. And an environmental services company says it'll work with fire marshals to determine what caused a fire at its facility in Mishawaka on Saturday. Pictures of a fireball and a large plume of black smoke were shared on social media after a fire apparently broke out at InServe. Officials blocked off much of the area near the 500 block of East Marion Street on Saturday afternoon, and local homes were briefly without power. WSBT-TV says it took firefighters hours to get the fire under control, but no injuries were reported. Firefighters don't believe there's any threat to the surrounding community. In a Facebook post, InServe thanked the Mishawaka and South Bend fire departments for their quick response and said the company takes the safety of its people, community, and facilities seriously. The weather forecast is calling for patchy fog this morning. Otherwise, it's going to be sunny today. The high is going to be around 82 degrees. It'll be clear tonight with a low down to 58 degrees. and look for sunshine tomorrow with a high around 83 degrees. 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
0: 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From Jarl and Pamela Mohn, focusing on civil liberties, foster youth, public radio, and the arts. And from the William T. Grant Foundation, supporting research to improve the lives of young people, at wtgrantfdn.org.
7: 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I'm Amy Martinez in Culver City, California.

0: done a better job at securing critical funds to rebuild housing after the tornado. This year, she has the backing of the Democratic Socialists of America. Like other DSA candidates running, she's highly critical of U.S. military support to Israel. And she contends what's happening abroad matters to voters at home.
1: We're seeing investment in bombs overseas, billions spent on war abroad, while our communities right here suffer from a lack of funding and essential programs because some that serve in our positions of power don't exactly know how to do the job.
0: Bush was an outspoken critic of Israel while serving in Congress, prompting groups like the American-Israel Public Affairs Committee to spend millions to oust her in 2024. Bell has voted against efforts to end military aid to Israel, contending that it's not the time for Congress to abandon a long-standing ally. Pro-Israel groups, including ones aligned with AIPAC, are opposing Bush's bid for a comeback. But her allies say that could backfire.
2: Glory, glory, glory, glory.
0: At a rally in downtown St. Louis earlier this month, former New York Congressman Jamal Bowman is firing up some of Bush's volunteers. He lost re-election in 2024 after AIPAC targeted him and is supporting candidates like Bush who criticize Israel's military actions in Gaza and Lebanon. Bowman said that Democratic voters in several congressional primaries this year rejected candidates associated with AIPAC.
3: When you look at poll after poll, the majority of American people do not want their tax money going to war.
0: Bell is trying to inoculate himself against this progressive wave with a fundraising advantage and support of key labor unions. He's also trying to retain support from a crucial voting bloc here, African-American voters. Bush and Bell, who are both black, have said St. Louis's African-American voters don't see the Israeli-Palestinian conflict as their top priority. In perhaps a sign of how Democratic leaders are watching the race closely, former House Speaker Nancy Pelosi campaigned for Bell last month.
4: You are magnificently served by this values-based, knowledgeable, virtuous member of Congress.
0: Whoever prevails here will be heavily favored to win in November. For NPR News, I'm Jason Rosenbaum in St. Louis.
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6: And this is Michiana's NPR station, 88.1 WVPE. It's about 6:42. We've got Museums on Monday coming up in just a moment here on WVPE. And today we're going to be talking with Barbara Dempsey from the Edwardsburg Historical Museum. They've got a real nice museum up there. It's worth checking out. We'll find out a little bit about that coming up in just a moment. Also on the way a little bit later this hour during the Marketplace Morning Report, Google AI is here. And it's causing concern that the Internet is headed in a much less open direction. We'll have that story plus all of the morning's business news coming up on 88.1 WVPE.
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6: 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Taking a look at the weather forecast, we're looking for patchy fog through about 8 o'clock this morning. Otherwise, it's going to be sunny today. The high is going to be around 82 degrees. It'll be clear tonight with a low down to about 58 degrees. For tomorrow, look for sunshine. The high is going to be around 83. For Wednesday, it's going to be a repeat copy of Tuesday. Sunny with a high of 83 degrees. This is WVPE.
9: Good morning, I'm Steve Inskeep. New Jersey drivers are not allowed to hold their phones at all while driving. If they do, they may get chased down by a shrub. An officer in Donella, New Jersey, dressed up head to toe in foliage camo to catch drivers in the act. And within 6 hours, the officer handed out 74 citations. That's not Bush League. The police department says this sends a message. A phone in hand is worth a ticket from the bush. It's Morning Edition.
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6: You're listening to 88.1 WVPE, and it's a Monday morning. That means it's time for another installment of Museums on Monday. And I'm visiting on the telephone with Barbara Dempsey. Barbara is vice president of the Edwardsburg Area Historical Museum. Barbara, welcome to the program.
11: Hey, thank you.
6: I appreciate you taking some time to tell us a little bit about the Edwardsburg Museum. It's a very nice museum. I had a chance to stop in there a few weeks ago, and it is just a beautiful museum that you've got up there.
11: Yeah, we have done a lot of work in it. We're really trying to get all of the displays organized with all the right fonts and framing and everything like that, and it's really coming along.
6: I understand the museum is really a labor of love for the Edwardsburg community.
11: It is. We have a lot of different people work in the museum. Some are very active as docents. Some only do certain things like fundraisers, like the plant sale in the spring, or they may just do the U.S. 12 garage sale, or maybe they just want to do maintenance. They don't want to actually be docents, but they just want to do specific work. We have a lady called Becky Mayfield, who is actually a community member. She's not a member of the museum, but she takes care of all the flower pots along Main Street. And she decided, she asked us if she could also take care of the landscaping in front of the museum. So she does that for us regularly, and we really appreciate her.
6: Let's talk about where somebody can find the museum.
11: Well, the museum is right on Main Street between Cass Street and Lake Street on the north side of U.S. 12. So it's right in the middle of the village.
6: So it's very easy to find if you get up there and drive around. The building is real easy to see. And how often are you open?
11: Well, we're open on Tuesdays through Fridays from 1 to 4 p.m. And we're open on Saturdays from 11 a.m. to 2 p.m. And we're open from mid-April to mid-December.
6: Now, what can somebody expect to see when they come and visit the museum?
11: Well, we have three displays a year. And right now we have a display called Thimbles, Thread, and Tea. And this is all part of America's 250th anniversary celebration of the signing of the Declaration of Independence. And you'll see lots of things in there, like teapots and teacups and all different kinds of materials with threads. And we just got done with a display where we had a filet crochet piece of the Declaration of Independence, which was done by the late Lucille Berthendine. And it hung on the, took up the whole bulletin board. It was a beautiful piece. Made out of fabric. So that's the sort of thing you can see. And if you go into the old house, you'll see the old East Lake parlor set and various old pieces of china, old cameras, that sort of thing are in the old house, including a setup of an old kitchen. And then there's the school room, and that's the most popular room in the whole museum, because all the people who graduated from the Edwardsburg Public Schools all the way back to the 1940s come through the museum, and they want to see the schoolroom, and they want to look at the old annuals, and they want to look at the album that has all the old one-room schools in it from the Edwardsburg area, things like that.
6: If somebody is coming to the museum for the first time, what is your advice as far as you have to make sure you see this?
11: Oh, my goodness, there's so much to see. There's the clocks that Stan Disher has. He has a collection of old clocks that are up on the balcony, and those are beautiful. I think there's about 15 or 20 of them there. He has a huge collection, but that's all the room that we have room for. The military collection, there's collections from various wars there, including a 1945 Navy clock. There's pieces from the Civil War. There's new uniforms, military uniforms. If you wanted to go into the old house, you could see the East Lake parlor set, which is from the 1870s, and that's an Edwardsburg piece, or old sewing machines. But the schoolroom, you know, as I mentioned, is very, very, very popular.
6: The museum does have a wonderful website. All you have to do is go on Google and search for Edwardsburg Museum. It'll find it for you. And be sure and check it out. My guest today on Museums on Monday is Barbara Dempsey. And Barbara, real quickly before we wrap things up, is there a charge to visit the museum?
11: There's no charge to visit the museum. We have a donation box there. We have a donation box that people, when people sign in, they can give a donation. Of course, that's not mandatory. You can just come in and look around. Our next big event is, huge event, is the Sauk Trail Festival, which will be September the 27th. And that covers the period from 1775 to 1875. It's on the museum grounds. It will have 12 reenactors at least. Music and things for children to do. And that will run from 10 to 3 that day.
6: Barbara, I appreciate you taking time to be on the program with me this morning. You have an incredible day.
11: Hey, thank you very much.
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6: The WVPE weather forecast is calling for patchy fog up through about 8 o'clock this morning. Other than that, it's going to be sunny today with a high around 82. It'll be clear tonight with a low down to about 58 and sunny tomorrow with a high of 83. Currently 61 degrees.
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16: From Marketplace in Washington, I'm Kimberly Adams. The latest news on mortgage rates, crucial to the housing market, to would-be buyers and sellers, is not great. According to Freddie Mac, the average interest on a 30-year fixed-rate mortgage edged up again last week to 6.66%. That puts the cost of borrowing to buy a new home at the highest level we've seen in a year. Marketplace's Mitchell Hartman explains what's going on.
17: 1 year ago, the 30-year mortgage was just above 6.5%, almost exactly where it is today. And a lot of economists were confident rates were headed down.
18: You know, I also expected mortgage rates to come down, so I guess I would have to take the stand that it was reasonable.
17: Chen Zhao at Redfin was right for a while. By February, the rate had dipped below 6% as the job market weakened, inflation fell, and it seemed likely the Fed would begin cutting rates to stimulate growth. But then the Iran war disrupted global oil supplies.
18: And that was a shock that sort of came out of left field.
17: Oil prices and inflation soared. And paradoxically, the U.S. economy came out of its slow growth funk.
18: The labor market has really turned around. The AI boom is actually providing a lot of resilience, but it's also providing inflationary pressure.
17: Pressure that's driving investors to demand higher interest on long-term debt like mortgages. For the housing market, stronger economic growth is a double-edged sword, says Douglas Porter at the Bank of Montreal.
19: It can help employment. It can help the potential home buyer have a little bit more confidence in making that plunge. But of course, it does put upward pressure on interest rates.
17: Making homes less affordable, driving some buyers out of the market. I'm Mitchell Hartman for Marketplace.
16: Let's do the numbers. Asian markets closed mixed following news the U.S. intervened last week to help support the Japanese yen as the currency fell to its lowest level against the dollar in almost four decades. Japan's Nikkei ended the day down almost 1%. The Shanghai Composite Index was down 0.6%, and the Hong Kong Hang Seng was up 0.5%. Dow, S&P, and NASDAQ futures are up in the 0.4% to 0.8% range, with the Dow future up 424 points. The 10-year Treasury yield is down at 4.68%. And oil prices are also down this morning after tensions in the Iran war seemed to ease over the weekend. Brent crude is trading at $83.47 a barrel. West Texas Intermediate crude is at $79.44 a barrel.
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16: Last quarter, Google's parent company Alphabet reported a 24% increase in year-over-year revenue, largely driven by AI demand for infrastructure and solutions. Also gaining in popularity, the use of Google Search in AI mode. But the way AI search works is causing growing concerns that the World Wide Web might be becoming less open. Marketplace's Megan McCarty-Carino has been covering web traffic and the growing role of AI in search. She joins me now. Hey, Megan.
20: Hey, good to be here.
16: When Google first came out, it was supposed to be this gateway to the internet that many people had never experienced at that point. But how is Google's use of AI in search rolling out?
20: Well, AI summaries are appearing, you know, at the top of Google searches now, I guess, for, you know, one sort of outside study showed that in the last year, it's gone from 15% of searches to more around 40% of searches. And it is the sort of global default.
16: So how is that impacting those sites that relied on Google traffic for those click-throughs?
20: We've seen some numbers from publishers, you know, declining clicks on their website. Business Insider, for instance, reported that their traffic is down 35% year over year. I've seen a number of other, you know, major publishers, Huffington Post, Washington Post, reporting pretty massive decreases in traffic over the last several years since, you know, kind of generative AI became a way that people search for information.
16: And what's Google saying to all this?
20: Well, Google, in a blog post last year, has sort of disputed some of the most alarming reports about traffic losses. You know, they say they're still sending billions of users to sites. The traffic has not really decreased. They argue that, you know, this outside research, some of which has shown that 75% of users don't click through to a site when they get an AI summary, that that is too pessimistic compared to its own data. And that they, you know, they still include links that send users to websites in those AI summaries.
16: Like you mentioned, a lot of businesses rely on Google traffic. I saw a number that Wikipedia says its human visitor traffic was down like 8% over the last year. What is the ultimate cost of continuing to lose it?
20: For some of the big companies, you know, some of the major publishers, Google has sort of created profiles where if you subscribe to that publication, it will show up in the AI summary. And many of them have been making deals with AI companies to license their content. We've seen deals like that from the New York Times, the AP, Reuters, this kind of stuff. But I think for smaller businesses, for smaller, you know, publishers, they may not have the scale to be able to make a big deal with an AI company to show up in generative searches. And so I think that's where the real pain will be, in sort of discovery of those sites and the ability to monetize from advertising on those sites.
16: What are some of the solutions these businesses are considering, since clearly this is happening?
20: Well, there's been one sort of proposed solution from this internet infrastructure company, Cloudflare, which, instead of the monetization happening from the user click-throughs, that the monetization happens from the bots crawling those sites. So it's just making for a more fractured and less open internet than the one that we have known.
16: Marketplace correspondent Megan McCarty-Carino. You can hear her on Marketplace Tech. Megan, thanks for joining me.
20: Thank you.
16: We have a series, I've Always Wondered, to help explain topics about the economy you want to know about. Send us your questions at marketplace.org/wondered. In Washington, I'm Kimberly Adams with the Marketplace Morning Report from APM American Public Media.
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9: Nominee for Attorney General finally gave senators a letter they demanded. Todd Blanche is trying to win over lawmakers who wanted him to drop a plan to pay off the president's political allies. It's Morning Edition from NPR News. The president called off promised strikes against Iran. U.S. allies had asked him to back off. I'm Steve Inskeep.
22: Jeremy Martinez, how does the U.S. get out of a cycle of attacks followed by stabs at diplomacy? Also, 60,000 people were forced to evacuate as wildfires threatened Spokane, Washington. We'll speak with Mayor Lisa Brown about the situation on the ground. It's Monday, August 3rd. Seven-time Super Bowl-winning quarterback Tom Brady turns 49 years old today. News is next.
23: Live from NPR News in New York City, I'm Dwahli Saikautau. Acting Attorney General Todd Blanche has rescinded an order for an $1.8 billion anti-weaponization fund. NPR's Claudia Grisales reports the fund was formed to compensate President Trump's allies and rioters at the January 6th attack.
24: Blanche rescinded the $1.8 billion anti-weaponization fund in writing to address concerns holding up President Trump's nominee for attorney general before a Senate panel. Two Republican senators in their final terms, John Cornyn of Texas and Tom Tillis of North Carolina, wanted written assurances the fund was dead before moving forward with Blanche's nomination on the Senate Judiciary Committee. With the rescindment, Blanche said he was formalizing in writing his testimony before the committee that the fund would not move forward. He said no members were appointed to direct the fund, no funds were transferred, and no claims were paid. The rescindment could clear the way to advance Blanche's nomination to the Senate floor. Claudia DeSales, NPR News.
23: In Michigan, voters will soon be choosing between four-term Congresswoman Haley Stevens, a moderate, and Dr. Abdul Al-Sayed, a progressive candidate and former public health official. NPR's Tamara Keith reports on the closely watched Democratic race in the Purple State.
25: It's a true swing state, and Democrats really need to hang on to that seat, currently held by a retiring Democrat, if they want a chance of gaining control of the Senate. The primary matchup really reflects something Democrats have been wrestling with at least since 2016. Who can win, a populist progressive or a moderate favored by the Democratic establishment?
23: Establishment Democrats say for swing voters, nominating El-Sayed is too much of a risk because some of the positions that he's taken could be painted as extreme. But those in the insurgent wing of the party say playing it safe is the real electability problem. Japan's currency, the yen, jumped against the dollar after a rare joint intervention by the U.S. and Japan last Friday. NPR's Anthony Kuhn reports.
26: Finance Minister Satsuki Katayama said that the U.S. and Japan worked together to sell dollars and buy yen last Friday to curb volatility in financial markets. The move helped the yen to bounce back from its lowest level against the dollar in nearly 40 years. President Trump told reporters that the U.S. was sending a signal of friendship as Japan wanted U.S. help. A stronger yen helps Japan by making imported food and fuel less expensive and helps the U.S. by easing pressure on Japan to sell U.S. dollar assets, which could indirectly affect U.S. interest rates. Trump quipped that Japan has been good to the U.S., with the exception of its surprise attack on Pearl Harbor in 1941. Anthony Kuhn, NPR News.
23: Stocks in Europe climbed after attacks by U.S. forces were called off this weekend. This is NPR News.
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6: This is WVPE News. I'm Kent Fulmer. St. Joseph County's Republican candidates for sheriff and prosecutor say flock cameras are a great tool, but they're open to more guardrails. WVPE's Michael Gallenberger reports.
0: Sheriff candidate Rad Lori says flock cameras helped him track down a violent suspect during his time with the ATF.
2: However, when the government's in control of things, they get out of control. And that's a problem I have with the privacy issue of it.
0: Prosecutor candidate John Machasek says he isn't fully aware of how the county uses flock cameras, but he noted that the Supreme Court has placed more restrictions on other things like cell phone location data.
3: And I think that's a similar type of privacy concern that the courts will be looking at with regard to flock cameras.
0: Lorries will face South Bend Police Chief Democrat Scott Roskowski in the general election. Machasek will face current Chief Deputy Prosecutor Democrat Amy Cressy. Michael Gallenberger, WVPE News.
6: Two groups with opposing views on immigration hosted events Saturday in central Indiana. Samantha Horton reports one was a private rally in support of mass deportation. The other was open to the public and showed solidarity with immigrants.
4: No hate, no fear.
5: About 1,000 people came out to the Hoosier Hospitality March and Vigil, organized by Fishers Resist and several other groups. Residents, elected officials, and community and religious leaders gathered to voice their support for immigrant neighbors. Fishers Resist founder Julie Roberts says she was proud to see the turnout.
7: I think the majority of Fishers does not believe in hate, and they are living next to people who are not from this country. And it's their neighbors who are being kidnapped.
5: The pro-mass deportation rally, hosted by Save Heritage Indiana and headlined by former Border Patrol leader Greg Bovino, was planned for Fishers, but reports show it was relocated. I'm Samantha Horton in Fishers.
6: And a summertime destination in Goshen will soon be removed. WVPE's Michael Gallenberger reports demolition of the Shanklin Pool starts today. The city says the pool opened in 1970 after a fundraising campaign by the Goshen Rotary Club. It served the city for 54 years. A few years ago, Goshen officials determined that it had to be replaced, but Mayor Gina Littke says that was put on hold when the state's tax restructuring led to a loss in revenue for the city.
8: Hopefully the future will be brighter. We shall see.
6: The Board of Works Thursday agreed to let city crews do the demolition work themselves, which is estimated to cost about half what it would cost to hire an outside contractor. The current pool area will be restored to green space. The WVPE weather forecast is calling for patchy fog this morning. Otherwise, it's going to be sunny today with a high around 82 degrees. For tonight, it'll be clear with a low down to about 58. We're looking for sunshine tomorrow. The high is going to be around 83 degrees, and Wednesday will be sunny with a high again around 83.
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9: And I'm Steve Inskeep in Washington, D.C. Good morning. President Trump once more backed out of threats to unleash strikes on Iran.
10: On Wednesday, he said the U.S. would be, quote, hitting them very hard. Saturday night, he called the strikes off. In a few minutes, we'll hear analysis of the view from Tehran with Iran policy expert Karim Sajjadpour. But first, we'll get up to speed on what's been a recurring cycle of attacks, threats, and quick stabs at negotiation.
9: NPR's Adil Al-Shalchi has been covering all of this from Istanbul. Welcome.
28: Thank you.
9: Why did the president say he canceled his strikes?
28: Well, President Trump said that his allies, including Saudi Arabia, had talked him out of a series of renewed attacks. Yesterday, the Saudi Crown Prince, Mohammed bin Salman, said he'd call Trump by phone and that he, quote, affirmed the necessity of prioritizing the language of dialogue to reduce escalation. Of course, Saudi Arabia was at the receiving end as Iran targeted U.S. bases in the Gulf and Jordan in response to U.S. strikes. In March, a U.S. service member was killed by an Iranian strike on a base in Saudi Arabia. And then on his social media platform, True Social, Trump wrote that the, quote, perimeters of a deal were reached to reopen the Strait of Hormuz and end Iran's nuclear capabilities. Here's Trump speaking to reporters Sunday evening on Air Force One.
29: I was asked to by Saudi Arabia, by UAE, and by Qatar, and by Iran. We were all set to go. It's about at this time right now. And it would have been a massive attack. We're all set to go, but when the allies asked to call it off, you got to sort of say, well, let's see. And the reason they asked is they think there's a deal.
28: Yeah, so he said that they were close to a deal and that talks will, in fact, start today. But Iran didn't confirm this yet. We're yet to hear about what the potential deal could look like, what those perimeters are. We haven't heard from the Iranians about the deal. We do know that over the weekend, Iran's foreign minister had a whole series of phone calls with Saudi Arabia, Turkey, and mediator Pakistan. He also told them that Iran will strike if it is attacked again. And like you mentioned, this has become a cyclical pattern. Trump threatens strikes, pulls back, saying a diplomatic solution has been reached, rinse and repeat. He's done it several times since a deal with Iran was struck initially in April.
11: And I'm just noticing what feels like a contradiction now, Hadil, if he's saying we're close to a deal and talks will start today, that implies maybe there's a little more work to do than the president would have said, just judging by his own words. And the president keeps encountering an Iran that is more defiant than he would like.
28: Absolutely. I mean, Trump and his Secretary of Defense, Pete Hegseth, have repeatedly said that the U.S. has delivered blows to Iran's military capabilities, that they've completely destroyed them. But every time the U.S. strikes, Iran is able to respond. And they're targeting these U.S. installations in the Gulf and Jordan and making damage. And so we've seen also this war widen. Yemen's Iranian-backed Houthis have also gotten involved. They imposed a blockade on Saudi ships in the Bab el-Mandeb Strait, which is a choke point and connects the Red Sea to the Gulf of Aden and the Indian Ocean. And then last week, Iran attacked two gas tankers, one belonging to the U.S., near Egypt's Suez Canal.
11: I noticed that each Iranian attack and each U.S. head fake seems to move oil markets.
28: I mean, yesterday, oil prices plummeted after the Trump announcement that he'd hold off on those strikes. The price of Brent crude, the global benchmark for oil, fell 8% to about $83 per barrel yesterday. The price of oil has been on a roller coaster since the war started at the end of February, hitting over $100 a barrel many times. And earlier in the day, OPEC approved an increase of oil production to about 188,000 barrels a day.
11: And NPR's Hadil Al-Shalchi, thanks so much.
28: You're welcome.
10: For an understanding of how Iran's leadership in Tehran is likely to view these developments, we've called up Karim Sajjadpour. He's an Iran expert and policy analyst at the Carnegie Institute for International Peace. He's on the line with us now. So what do you think is the likelihood that an end to this conflict can be brought about in the coming days?
12: There's virtually zero chance that an end to this conflict can be brought about in the coming days. This is a revolutionary government in Tehran, which in some ways has been resuscitated by the war. Before the war, I used to refer to the Islamic Republic of Iran as a zombie regime because it had a dying ideology with dying legitimacy and a dying supreme leader. And the war has somewhat resuscitated these revolutionaries, and they are committed to resistance against the United States. They're committed to revenge against President Trump, and they've shown themselves to be quite resilient. So I don't expect that they're going to stop fighting anytime soon.
10: So more of a long game for Iran. But, I saw a tweet you made a little while back where you said that President Trump may have been looking for a knockout punch to end the war. Is such a thing possible for President Trump?
12: So indeed, I think President Trump is looking for a quick exit, either in the form of a knockout punch that he can punch the Islamic Republic into submission, or a deal, and he's been unsuccessful at both. I think those who are hoping for a knockout punch, one example they cite is that the United States could either destroy or seize Karg Island, which is perhaps Iran's most critical economic artery. It's an oil export terminal from which 90% of Iran's oil flows. But as you heard in the previous segment, Iran has threatened that if the United States were to do that, it would destroy oil and gas facilities throughout the Persian Gulf. And that's a reason why President Trump has continuously threatened to take Karg Island or bomb it, but then back down when our Gulf partners ask us not to do that.
10: So the knockout punch is something that may be threatened but not actually there for
12: Indeed.
10: Him to go grab. Okay. The current situation, Karim, what do you think is different now from the last time Trump announced talks were happening? There's a calculation for either side.
12: So the Islamic Republic is certainly hurting because as a result of this naval blockade, the country is losing approximately $450 million daily. So we don't hear from the plight of 90 million Iranians who are really struggling. But it's a regime which has dug in. It currently controls the streets. And at the moment, they're trying to figure out a mechanism through which they can continue to exert control over the Strait of Hormuz. And The other key thing for President Trump is, can he get Iran to compromise on its nuclear ambitions? And as of now, there are no signs that it's a regime prepared to give up, meaningfully give up its nuclear ambitions.
10: Does this on-again, off-again approach by the president matter to Iran?
12: You know, what it signals, I think, from Washington to Tehran is there is a lack of resolve. There's a lack of strategy. There's an incoherence. And so I think Iran is going to continue to... Iran has been consistent in its ideology of resistance. They want to humiliate Trump internally. They believe this war is very unpopular with the American people. And I think one signpost the regime is waiting on are the midterm elections, in the hope that you know, the midterm elections are only going to further weaken President Trump and force him to end this conflict quickly.
10: I was going to ask you about that, whether Iran kind of is looking at the calendar as well. And you seem to think that, yes, they are very much aware of that calendar coming up in November.
12: So going back to Iran's 1979 Islamist revolution and the hostage crisis, which effectively ended the presidential campaign, re-election campaign of Jimmy Carter, Iran's revolutionaries have really sought to manipulate and game U.S. internal politics. And I do think that's a priority here.
10: Quickly, really quick, Israel has not said much about this pending deal Trump speaks of. How important is Israel's support here?
12: Well, I think Israel is dismayed that President Trump's instincts are not to try to end this conflict quickly. But the reality is domestic public opinion is going to be far more important for the president than Israeli point of view.
10: Karim Sajapour is a senior fellow at the Carnegie Endowment for International Peace. Karim, thank you very much.
12: Thank you.
9: Prospective homebuyers who'd been waiting for lower mortgage rates will have to keep waiting. Rates just hit their highest level in a year. NPR's Stephen Bisaha reports on why interest costs are up and how that's leaving home buyers and sellers exhausted.
1: For the past five-ish years, the housing market has been haunted by this phrase.
13: If only I had bought in 2020.
1: Blake Stewart is a spokesperson for Greater Nashville Realtors. Mortgage rates for a 30-year fixed-rate loan in 2020 were incredibly low, like under 3%. But a few years later, they started climbing up fast due to inflation. Stewart himself settled for a townhouse in 2022 and was waiting for rates to come down so he could afford a bigger home with a yard. But since then, rates have been stubbornly high.
13: It's like this seesaw. You see a little bit of improvement, and then it just shoots back up. I have felt so just defeated as the years just tick by.
1: He's not alone here. Lots of home buyers have been stuck on the sidelines, driven away by high rates that are, once again, rising. Here's NerdWallet's housing expert Kate Wood's reaction as the average hit 6.66%.
14: Oh my goodness, I just looked. We got the rates of the beast. 6.66%.
1: That number is not just biblically ominous. It's up nearly a tenth of a percentage point from a week earlier. A big jump. Wood says that's due in part to the U.S. war with Iran again heating up. And higher oil prices typically make everything cost more.
14: Every single time that we have seen fighting intensify, we've seen essentially investors freaking out about inflation.
1: Investors also freaked out over the recent Federal Reserve's meeting last week that signaled a rate hike could be coming to control inflation. That usually raises mortgage rates. As for homebuyers right now, Nashville broker Steve Jolly says they're getting hit with a double whammy, both high interest rates and high home prices, especially compared to 6 years ago.
15: So for the average home in Nashville, that might mean $1,000 more a month on a payment than they would have. That's a tough pill to swallow right there.
1: Jolly says he's seeing a few more buyers shopping. They're tired of waiting for rates to come down. But for now, the housing market is still haunted by that old phrase, should have bought in 2020. Stephen Bisaha, NPR News.
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6: And this is Michiana's NPR station, 88.1 WVPE. It's about 19 minutes after 7 o'clock, and coming up a little bit later this hour, school shooting survivor and gun control advocate David Hogg says that he knows how the Democrats can win back the American people.
16: Offer them a genuine opposition party that is not controlled and owned by the same corporations and special interests that are buying off Donald Trump.
6: We'll have more from an activist who wants to shape the future of the Democratic Party. That story is coming up in about 2 minutes.
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6: It's about 20 minutes after 7 o'clock, and coming up later this morning during Marketplace Tech, new survey data on the rise of AI fluency in the workplace suggests that expectations run far ahead of reality. We'll talk about what that means during Marketplace Tech. That's on the way this morning at 9:45 on 88.1 WVPE. The weather forecast is calling for patchy fog this morning up through about 8 o'clock, so for another half an hour or so. Otherwise, it's going to be sunny today. The high is going to be around 82 degrees. It'll be clear tonight with a low down to about 58 degrees, and sunny tomorrow with a high of 83.
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10: This is Morning Edition from NPR News. I'm E. Martinez.
11: I'm Steve Inskeep.
19: And I'm Michelle Martin. Good morning. A deeply unpopular Republican president, a war against Iran that has little support and no end in sight, high gas prices. Many factors in the current climate should be favorable to Democrats, but instead, the Democratic Party is left with much hand-wringing ahead of November's midterm elections and growing calls for the party's executive leader to step down. One of the people voicing those calls is David Hogg, who joins us now. He is a gun violence prevention advocate who was previously a vice chair of the Democratic National Committee. Now he runs a group to elect young progressive leaders to state legislatures. David Hogg, good morning. Thanks so much for joining us.
16: Thank you so much.
19: So the midterms are just over 3 months away. How do you assess the Democratic Party's chances of taking control of either or both houses of Congress?
16: I mean, they're certainly not as high after the Republican redistricting efforts across the country, but we're also seeing voters revolt against that because they're, especially across the South, they're sick and tired of having their politicians draw them out of power. And I think what's interesting is that while the party's approval overall is terrible, in fact, it's just as low, if not lower, than Donald Trump's, even though people may not like the Democratic brand, they do like a lot of the elected officials, a lot of the candidates that are running right now. And that gives me some sense of hope.
19: The Democratic Party as an entity is not viewed favorably by the public at large. Why is that?
16: Well, I think that there's a broader overall trend of institutions losing trust. Obviously, that doesn't help. And naturally, when you tell people not to believe what they're seeing or what they're feeling with the economy or the president or something like that was happening and is happening in Gaza, you're going to lose them if you tell voters not to believe their eyeballs or their wallets. And I think that the establishment of the Democratic Party is going out there trying to offer voters basically a different shade of lipstick that they're putting on the pig and expecting voters to somehow buy that when the reality is they're sick and tired of that. They want fighters.
19: You have publicly called for the current chair of the Democratic National Committee, Ken Martin, to step down. What causes you to say that he needs to step aside?
16: When Ken Martin was running to be chair of the DNC, one of his main promises was him saying, I'm going to go out and I'm going to show everybody what caused us to lose this election and what we're going to do differently next time. Great idea. That can actually shore up some amount of support in the institution and hold itself accountable after we lost for a second time to Donald Trump. When it is time for it to come out, he says, actually, I don't want to release it. And it's only after an enormous amount of public pressure that he does release it, only for it to not talk about Gaza, not talk about inflation, not talk about the president's age, and not even include a conclusion in his own report that he commissioned. We should hold our chair of the lead opposition party to Donald Trump to a standard at least as high as we would hold a middle schooler, need to include that. And that's just the beginning of it. We've also had to put the building up as collateral after 18 months of lackluster fundraising, and they are now $2 million in debt. People want new leadership, and they feel like they're not being properly represented.
19: A lot of the so-called establishment Democrats blame factions like yours for the reason that the DNC is doing so poorly in fundraising. I mean, they blame the Democratic Socialists. They bring the so-called progressive wing. What would you say to that?
16: I find it quite rich for the establishment of the party to be blaming progressives after they lost for a second time to Donald Trump. I don't think there's enough talked about when it comes to somebody like Mike Donilon, for example, who got paid $4 million to lose the election and was also promised another $4 million bonus if they won. That's crazy. And I think part of the reason why we are in this position is because there are hundreds of millions, frankly, billions of dollars in incentives to keep everything as similar as possible within the Democratic Party infrastructure right now, even if it means that we continue to lose and we continue to not be in a fighting position as an opposition party.
19: The longtime Democratic consultant, elder of the party, James Carville, called the DNC dysfunctional in a video he posted this week.
2: If David Hogg wants to take it over, I stop and you go ahead, man. I don't really care.
19: So are you ready to do that?
16: No. You know, James Carville and I disagree on many things, including the idea that I should be chair of the DNC.
19: Well, he has previously had less flattering comments. He's called you, quote, a contemptible little twerp.
16: Right.
19: But whether people agree with the direction you're taking or not, you are doing the work. Why wouldn't you run to take it over?
16: Because I think what I'm doing is far more impactful outside of the DNC right now than I could be inside. And also, let's remember, I did try to change it from the inside and we saw what happened. It's pretty clear that the members of the DNC are more addicted to keeping everything the same instead of actually changing it and getting us into winning and fighting shape. In case it isn't clear, it's not going to come from within. It's going to come from our candidates. It's going to come from embracing new ideas, bringing in new people, and not just offering people the same messengers with the same milquetoast message where it doesn't even sound like a lot of these moderates believe what they're even saying because they're constantly repositioning themselves of whatever the ideological geographical center, if you will, is of the political spectrum, which is always a moving target. I think the best way for us to help win back the American people is offer them a genuine opposition party that is not controlled and owned by the same corporations and special interests that are buying off Donald Trump right now.
19: So tell me, what is your vision for the party?
16: My vision for the party is one where we stop being a geriatric party. And what I want us to have in our party is one where, of course, we have some older people and certainly more younger people, but a more representative balance of the population and one that is more representative of our base.
19: You've focused your attention on bringing younger people into politics, but I am curious like why it is that age is not the relevant factor with Bernie Sanders. And I'm just curious like why you think that is.
16: Because I think although I, of course, support bringing more young people into power, I don't want just younger versions of the same people that are in power right now. That'd be pretty dumb and actually make a lot of our problems that we have significantly worse. And I think with Bernie Sanders, what we see is somebody who may be older, but has ideas that resonate with young people. And that's part of what I'm talking about when I talk about building kind of an intergenerational coalition within the party that has more young people. He's going out there and leading by example. I remember being 16 years old in what for a long time was a swing state in Broward County, Florida. And I remember when I was asked if I wanted to be a Democrat or Republican when I was getting my driver's license. And initially I said neither, because I feel like both sides of the political aisle are owned by the same corporate special interests that brought our country to this place, even if I may ideologically align myself more with Democrats. But I don't think that we should have people that are constantly voting for Democrats because they're just like God. At least they're not Republicans.
19: That is David Hogg. He is a longtime gun safety advocate, and he is now the co-founder and president of Leaders We Deserve. David Hogg, thanks so much for talking to us.
16: Thank you.
10: And a note that we reached out to the Democratic National Committee, which has not responded to our request for comment. This is NPR News.
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6: This is Michiana's NPR station, 88.1 WVPE. Currently 61 degrees across the board. Elkhart, South Bend, Mishawaka, St. Joe, and Goshen. So pretty consistent. The air quality index at the moment is at 42. That's in the good range. And it looks like all of the allergens are on the low side. So it's a good air day.
20: Live from NPR News in Washington, I'm Dave Mattingly. Acting Attorney General Todd Blanche is formally ending President Trump's $1.8 billion anti-weaponization fund. He issued an official order last night under pressure from two Republican senators on the Senate Judiciary Committee. That committee is scheduled to vote on Blanche's nomination to be AG tomorrow. There are election primaries tomorrow in five states: Kansas, Michigan, Missouri, Virginia, and Washington. In St. Louis, Democratic voters will be choosing between Congressman Wesley Bell and former Congresswoman Cori Bush. Jason Rosenbaum with St. Louis Public Radio says U.S. support for Israel is one of the major issues in the House race.
21: Wesley Bell defeated Cori Bush in the 2024 Democratic primary by about 5 percentage points. He says he's earned the right to return to Washington to obtain much-needed funds for the St. Louis region.
22: It's not about national issues. It's not about international issues.
21: But Bush is hoping St. Louisans reject a multi-million dollar ad campaign from pro-Israel groups. She's called for an end to military aid to the country, while Bell supports continued assistance.
23: I do believe that Benjamin Netanyahu is a war criminal.
21: If Bush wins, she'll join several other Democratic candidates critical of Israel who've prevailed in primaries. For NPR News, I'm Jason Rosenbaum in St. Louis.
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6: This is WVPE News. I'm Kent Fulmer. The Mishawaka Common Council will consider $1 million for public safety facilities tonight. Council members are being asked to let the city spend up to $500,000 from its share of county economic development income tax revenues on a new training center. Controller Rebecca McGuire tells council members it'll be built on the city's Fifth Street property and will have movable walls to allow for a variety of training scenarios. That money was originally budgeted for park improvements, but now the city administration is asking to reallocate it. The other request is for $500,000 to replace the heating and cooling system at Fire Station Number 1 due to the presence of mold. That would include remediation, a new HVAC system, and temporary housing for firefighters. The money would come out of public safety income tax revenues. From Michigan, the American Red Cross has issued an emergency appeal for blood donations. Sydney Henry is with the Michigan region of the American Red Cross. She says blood donations dropped 25% in June and haven't recovered to normal levels since then.
24: We believe that some of the things that have contributed to that are things like extreme heat, the recent air quality issues, particularly in Michigan.
6: Henry says there is less than a day's supply of type O positive blood. That blood can be given to most people in an emergency. And an environmental services company says it'll work with fire marshals to determine what caused a fire at its facility in Mishawaka on Saturday. Pictures of a fireball and a large plume of black smoke were shared on social media after a fire apparently broke out at InServe. Officials blocked off much of the area near the 500 block of East Marion Street on Saturday afternoon, and local homes were briefly without power. WSBT-TV says it took firefighters hours to get the fire under control, but no injuries were reported. Firefighters don't believe there's any threat to the surrounding community. In a Facebook post, InServe thanked the Mishawaka and South Bend fire departments for their quick response and said the company takes the safety of its people, community, and facilities seriously. The weather forecast is calling for patchy fog this morning. Otherwise, it's going to be sunny today. The high is going to be around 82 degrees. It'll be clear tonight with a low down to 58 degrees, and look for sunshine tomorrow with a high around 83 degrees. 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
10: And I'm A. Martinez in Culver City, California. Three fires are closing in on Spokane, Washington, forcing thousands to evacuate. U.S. Senator Maria Cantwell called the damage historic. Here's Northwest Public Broadcasting's Anna King.
4: Heading into the weekend, the National Weather Service warned that fire conditions were going to be some of the most dangerous the state had ever seen. Saturday night, three massive fires burned into Spokane. By Sunday night, the fires had burned more than 7,000 acres, and around 60,000 people had to flee their homes under evacuation

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6: This is Michiana's NPR station, 88.1 WVPE. It's about 7:44. Drivers on US 31 should be on the lookout for lane and ramp closures near the Indiana Toll Road. Starting today, the left lane of US 31 will be closed in each direction between Brick Road and Nymphs Parkway. The ramp from southbound US 31 to the toll road will also close. NDOT recommends that drivers continue south, turn around at the US 20 interchange, and then access the toll road from the northbound lanes. The closures are due to bridge repairs on the toll road ramp. The ramp is expected to reopen in September. Just be aware of the construction. Construction will continue through late November then. So just a heads up about that. The weather forecast is calling for patchy fog. Should be moving out of the area very soon. Otherwise, it's going to be sunny today. The high is going to be around 82. It'll be clear tonight with a low down to about 58. For tomorrow, sunny with a high around 83 degrees. And for Wednesday, more of the same. Sunshine with a high around 83. Currently 62 degrees in Elkhart, South Bend, Mishawaka, and St. Joseph.
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0: 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I'm Steve Inskeep.
8: Enemy Martinez, the Lumbee tribe of eastern North Carolina, is now on the list of federally recognized tribes. After fighting for more than a quarter of a century for recognition, the tribe can secure federal benefits, including health care delivered through the Indian Health Service. The Lumbee are found in a region that for years has held the worst health record in the state. And even with access to federal resources, reversing that trend will be hard. Andrew Jones, with our partner KFF Health News, takes us to a farmhouse in the heart of old tobacco country.
9: What do we got here?
10: So I have some collard greens. I have some bell peppers.
11: Angie Lowry and her 9-year-old son, Dalen, are showing me around the backyard.
10: I have some habanero peppers. I have little red peppers.
11: Lowry is a citizen of the Lumbee tribe. We're in Robeson County, where most of the tribe live.
10: Then I have 11 beeties.
12: What did I see?
10: Baby chickens.
9: Oh, I hear them.
11: These days, Lowry, her garden, and her family are thriving. But 2 years ago, she was overweight, at high risk for heart disease, taking insulin shots and pills. And then something changed. Her first grandchild was born.
10: Being a grandmother now, it'll make you think you got to make changes because you want to be here to enjoy that time with them and let them know, hey, I got a grandma.
11: So she stopped eating fatty foods, expanded her garden, and lost about 120 pounds. For decades, tribal citizens have lived with chronic health issues like cardiac disease, obesity, and substance use disorder.
13: I've been here 18 years, and our patients are just getting sicker. They're not getting healthier.
11: That's Andrea Blackburn, a Lumbee citizen and family physician. She thinks it's the tribe's responsibility to find funding beyond the federal government to help. In recent months, the Lumbee tribe tried to pass a referendum to allow gaming and build a casino. Blackburn, Lowry, and many tribal leaders hoped gaming would pay for better health care and change the lives of Lumbee citizens.
13: They're not getting better because we just don't have the resources or the grant money to help.
11: When the Lumbee got federal recognition, that meant the tribe qualified for the Indian Health Service and the funding that comes with it. Donald Warren is an indigenous health researcher at Johns Hopkins University. A member of the Oglala Lakota, Warren says no tribe can depend on IHS alone.
12: It's an increase in access to resources. It's not a cure-all because IHS is terribly underfunded.
11: The agency is billions of dollars short of what it needs to serve all tribes, according to its own estimates. The Lumbee government brought the casino decision to the polls in June, but the tribe voted against it. Some citizens thought gambling would also increase smoking and alcoholism. Now, funding for better health care is in limbo. Angie Lowry, the mother and grandmother who took control of her own health, says the tribe must do the same thing.
10: Our people's not going to be denied the health care and the doctor visits that they will need and deserve now because they don't have the funds and the means to pay for it.
11: The Lumbee fought for nearly 140 years to get the benefits that come with being recognized as a tribe by the federal government. Now, Lowry and other citizens say better health care is the next battle in the fight. Lowry's worried her generation may have to wait years, but she hopes her grandchildren will get the health care they need. In Lumberton, North Carolina, I'm Andrew Jones.
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1: And this is Michiana's NPR station, 88.1 WVPE. It's about 19 minutes after 8 o'clock. I'm Kent Fulmer. And coming up a little bit later this hour, several far-left candidates have emerged victorious in Democratic primaries so far this year.
2: Democratic voters are really rejecting people who reek of playing it safe.
1: This trend may continue in Michigan this week, despite concerns within the Democratic Party that these candidates may not be able to win the general election. We'll have that story in about 15 minutes.
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5: In western Colorado, peach farmers are reckoning with an epically dry season that might have disastrous domino effects.
6: 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I've made some decisions for 28 already. I can't turn on a dime.
5: I'm Rima Jerez. The outlook for peach farmers is starting to sour. Next time on Marketplace.
1: 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The weather forecast is calling for sunshine today. The high is going to be around 82. It'll be clear tonight with a low down to about 58 degrees, and for tomorrow, sunny with a high around 83 degrees. Currently, 64 degrees in Elkhart, South Bend, and Mishawaka, 63 in St. Joe.
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8: It's Morning Edition from NPR News. I'm A. Martinez.
0: And I'm Steve Inskeep. President Trump is backing away from a promise to help Ukraine build its own air defense missiles. The idea was to let Ukrainians build their own version of the Patriot missile. Ukraine's president says his country needs more defenses now, and as if to emphasize that, Ukraine's capital faced Russian attack over the weekend. NPR's Greg Myrie has more from there. Hi there, Greg.
9: Hi, Steve.
0: What was it like to be in Kyiv over the weekend?
9: Yeah, these airstrikes came in three separate waves early Saturday, just after 1, 2, and 3 a.m. We heard the air sirens followed by loud explosion. Seven parts of the city were hit, nine people killed, more than 30 injured. We went to an apartment building that was hit. The building was charred and pocked with shrapnel, shattered glass everywhere. We spoke with one resident, Ivan Hurinovich, who's 24. So he said there wasn't enough time to reach the shelter. They had to take cover in a bathroom. The apartment windows were blown out. Lots of stuff was broken, but no one in his family was hurt.
0: Well, lucky there. Other people less fortunate, of course. What makes it hard for the Ukrainian missile defenses to keep up?
9: Yeah, so there's a couple reasons here. Russia is now making and firing more ballistic and hypersonic missiles, and Ukraine is rapidly running out of Patriots to intercept them. Now, Saturday's attack was particularly bad. Russia unleashed 27 ballistic missiles, and Ukraine only shot down one. And this is according to the Air Force and President Zelensky. Ukraine was shooting down the majority of the ballistic missiles the past couple years, but now it's having nights like this where almost all Russian missiles are getting through. Zelensky is calling on countries with Patriot missiles to send some to Ukraine. Nearly 20 countries have them. He said they shouldn't be stockpiled for, quote, hypothetical scenarios, but used here and now to contain and stop the Russian war.
0: Of course, the Patriot missile is an American-developed weapon, and Zelensky met President Trump last week. Seemed like a positive meeting for a minute, and then Trump walked some of it back.
9: Yeah, Steve, there's really two separate issues here. One is Ukraine's urgent need for missiles, and publicly at least, no country is pledging a fresh supply. And the U.S. stockpile has shrunk dramatically due to the Iran war. And then the second issue, as you noted, is Trump told Zelensky last month the U.S. would give Ukraine a license to build its own. But Trump has already retreated, saying Friday that he had reservations and hadn't made a final decision. Even if Ukraine does get a license, it would likely take a couple years before it could make its own missiles.
0: All right, we'll keep following that. And also following up on this, there was an explosion at a Moscow restaurant over the weekend. What happened?
9: Yeah, a woman was carrying a homemade bomb, and it exploded at the entrance of a popular Italian restaurant near the city center of Moscow. At least five people were killed and more than 20 injured. The restaurant was reserved for the 55th birthday party of a prominent Russian general, and many other top military figures were all also there. The general has been linked to atrocities in Ukraine in 2022, so there's speculation the bombing is linked to the Ukraine war, but nothing official so far.
0: NPR's Greg Meyer is in Kyiv. Greg, thanks as always for your reporting.
9: Sure thing, Steve.
8: Authorities in Morocco broke their silence late Sunday after last week's mass crossing at its border with the small Spanish territory, Ceuta, in northern Africa. The death toll has now risen to at least 72 on the Spanish side, with Morocco now reporting 11 dead on its side of the border. NPR's Miguel Macias has been following this, joins us from Seville, Spain. Now, Miguel, what did Moroccan authorities have to say, and why is this the first we're hearing from them?
10: Well, many leaders have commented on this crossing around the world, but Moroccan authorities have kept quiet. They don't usually talk to the press, and they're not a democracy, so they don't really have to. On Sunday, they reported on those deaths on their side of the border, and they cited some of the same factors that Spanish Prime Minister Pedro Sanchez mentioned last Friday. Human trafficking gangs, the dissemination of misleading information online, and the impact of recent decisions by Spanish courts. But my reporting tells me that some of those factors, like mafias, did not really play a role here. And there are other obvious factors that are not being mentioned by authorities in Spain and Morocco.
8: Now, what does your reporting say?
10: Well, some things are pretty obvious from the start of the crisis. I spoke to Ricardo Fabiani early on. He's project director for North Africa for the International Crisis Group. Let's listen.
11: We can safely say that this was a manufactured crisis. This was not a spontaneous crisis, as some are suggesting.
10: To put it simply, tens of thousands of people do not show up at the border on their own on a particular day and are able to breach security at an area that is heavily monitored out of pure coincidence. Fabiani, other sources I've spoken to, and dozens of videos documenting this crossing say there's clear evidence that Moroccan law enforcement allowed this to happen. Morocco has not commented on this. Meanwhile, authorities on the Spanish side of the border were overwhelmed and had their hands tied by a recent court ruling. This ruling says that law enforcement cannot deport migrants who enter Ceuta swimming. So this combination of factors is what ended up unleashing the entire situation. Now, the vast majority of the more than 50,000 people who crossed into Spain on Thursday have gone back to Morocco. They're from the region and they have homes to go back to. In contrast with other crossings in the past, when migrants came from other countries and simply could not travel back home.
8: All right, so this is what happened. Do we know why?
10: We don't, but we do know some things to help us understand this complex situation. Maria Ramirez is deputy managing editor for eldiario.es.
12: Pedro Sanchez knows that he needs Morocco's cooperation, and he's willing to look the other way. So the main underlying problem is the relationship with Morocco, authoritarian regime that continuously weaponizes immigration.
8: Okay, so weaponize immigration, pretty strong words. For what purpose?
10: Well, Morocco cares about its geopolitical interests, including claims over the disputed territory of Western Sahara and Ceuta itself. Moroccan authorities have used their control of the flow of migrants into Europe as a bargaining chip. Meanwhile, Spanish Prime Minister Pedro Sanchez has proudly taken on a role in the international stage as pro-controlled migration and anti-war in both the Gaza and the Iran conflicts. That has made Sanchez some pretty important opponents, the Trump administration and Israel, both allies of Morocco. And many anti-immigration European Union leaders now are taking advantage of this opportunity to criticize Sanchez. So this crisis is now about to play out at the diplomatic level.
8: All right, that's Miguel Macias in Seville, Spain. Miguel, thank you.
10: Thank you.
8: This is NPR News.
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17: It's just about 8:30, and coming up in about 15 minutes during this week's installment of Museums on Monday, I'm going to be visiting with Barbara Dempsey of the Edwardsburg Museum.
18: Live from NPR News in Washington, I'm Dave Mattingly. President Trump says he called off a round of heavy airstrikes against Iran after Mideast allies Saudi Arabia, the United Arab Emirates, and Qatar asked him to. The president says the framework for an agreement to end the war has been reached with Iran, something he's said more than once previously. Trump says the airstrikes he called off would have represented what he called the biggest attack since World War II. Acting Attorney General Todd Blanche is formally rescinding President Trump's plan to create a $1.8 billion fund to compensate Trump allies. He issued an order to do so last night. That fund threatened to derail Blanche's nomination to become the AG, as NPR's Claudia Grisales reports.
19: It does indeed rescind this controversial effort the administration dubbed the, quote, anti-weaponization fund. This came from a deal that was made with Trump's IRS agency under his administration. And he threatened to revive this fund just this weekend if two Republican senators, that's Senators John Cornyn of Texas and Tom Tillis of North Carolina, would not back off their objections to this fund.
18: The Senate Judiciary Committee is scheduled to vote on Blanche tomorrow. Five states are holding election primaries tomorrow: Kansas, Michigan, Missouri, Virginia, and Washington. This is NPR News from Washington.
17: This is WVPE News. I'm Kent Fulmer. The Mishawaka Common Council will consider $1 million for public safety facilities tonight. Council members are being asked to let the city spend up to $500,000 from its share of county economic development income tax revenues on a new training center. Controller Rebecca McGuire tells council members it'll be built on the city's Fifth Street property and will have movable walls to allow for a variety of training scenarios. That money was originally budgeted for park improvements, but now the city administration is asking to reallocate it. The other request is for $500,000 to replace the heating and cooling system at Fire Station Number 1 due to the presence of mold. That would include remediation, a new HVAC system, and temporary housing for firefighters. The money would come out of public safety income tax revenues. From Michigan, the American Red Cross has issued an emergency appeal for blood donations. Sydney Henry is with the Michigan region of the American Red Cross. She says blood donations dropped 25% in June and haven't recovered to normal levels since then.
20: We believe that some of the things that have contributed to that are things like extreme heat, the recent air quality issues, particularly in Michigan.
17: Henry says there is less than a day's supply of type O positive blood. That blood can be given to most people in an emergency. And an environmental services company says it'll work with fire marshals to determine what caused a fire at its facility in Mishawaka on Saturday. Pictures of a fireball and a large plume of black smoke were shared on social media after a fire apparently broke out at InServe. Officials blocked off much of the area near the 500 block of East Marion Street on Saturday afternoon, and local homes were briefly without power. WSBT-TV says it took firefighters hours to get the fire under control, but no injuries were reported. Firefighters don't believe there's any threat to the surrounding community. In a Facebook post, InServ thanked the Mishawaka and South Bend fire departments for their quick response and said the company takes the safety of its people, community, and facilities seriously. The weather forecast is calling for sunshine today. We're looking for a high around 82 degrees. It'll be clear tonight with a low dropping down to about 58 degrees. And look for sunny conditions tomorrow. The high temperature is going to be around 83 degrees. 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
8: It's Morning Edition from NPR News. I'm Amy Martinez in Culver City, California.
0: And I'm Steve Inskeep in Washington, D.C. Michigan voters conclude their primary election tomorrow, and voters on the Democratic side have a chance to say a lot about what kind of candidate they want in a swing state. NPR senior political correspondent Tamara Keith reports.
2: Michigan's 7th congressional district is a true toss-up, making the Republican-held seat a top target for Democrats trying to retake the House. This week's Democratic primary includes a former U.S. ambassador to Ukraine, a retired Navy SEAL, and William Lawrence, co-founder of a climate activist group.
21: What I hear is people are fed up, they're ready for change, and they don't feel that either party has been representing their interests in D.C.
2: This year, far-left challengers have notched upset wins against Democratic incumbents in deep blue districts from New York to Colorado. Lawrence is making the case that this form of progressive politics can also work in races that will decide control of Congress.
21: I believe that the status quo is an electability risk at a time when people are hungry for change.
22: It's good.

0: month, former New York Congressman Jamal Bowman is firing up some of Bush's volunteers. He lost re-election in 2024 after AIPAC targeted him and is supporting candidates like Bush who criticize Israel's military actions in Gaza and Lebanon. Bowman said that Democratic voters in several congressional primaries this year rejected candidates associated with AIPAC.
1: When you look at poll after poll, the majority of American people do not want their tax money going to war.
0: Bell is trying to inoculate himself against this progressive wave with a fundraising advantage and support of key labor unions. He's also trying to retain support from a crucial voting bloc here, African-American voters. Bush and Bell, who are both black, have said St. Louis's African-American voters don't see the Israeli-Palestinian conflict as their top priority. In perhaps a sign of how Democratic leaders are watching the race closely, former House Speaker Nancy Pelosi campaigned for Bell last month.
2: You are magnificently served by this values-based, knowledgeable, virtuous member of Congress.
0: Whoever prevails here will be heavily favored to win in November. For NPR News, I'm Jason Rosenbaum in St. Louis.
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4: And this is Michiana's NPR station, 88.1 WVPE. It's about 8:42. And coming up in just a couple of minutes, we've got this week's installment of Museums on Monday. I'm going to be visiting with Barbara Dempsey. She's with the Edwardsburg Area Historical Museum. They've got a very nice little museum tucked away up there at Edwardsburg. It's well worth checking out. And we're going to learn a little bit about that. So that's on the way in about 2 minutes. Also on the way a little bit later this hour at about 8:51 during the Marketplace Morning Report, Google AI is here and causing concern that the Internet is headed to a much less open direction. We'll talk about that, plus have all of the morning's business news. That's on the way on 88.1 WVPE.
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6: An amendment on the ballot in Kansas asks voters if the state should elect its Supreme Court justices and abandon the decades-old system of appointing them. Supporters say electing judges puts power back in voters' hands, but critics warn it makes the judicial system political. Judicial selection and how it's changing nationwide, next time on 1A.
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4: The weather forecast for today is calling for sunshine. The high is going to be around 82. It'll be clear tonight with a low down to about 58. For tomorrow, expect sunny conditions with a high of 83. And for Wednesday, more of the same. Sunny with a high of 83. Currently 65 degrees in Elkhart and Mishawaka, 64 in South Bend and St. Joe.
8: Good morning, I'm Steve Inskeep. New Jersey drivers are not allowed to hold their phones at all while driving. If they do, they may get chased down by a shrub. An officer in Donella, New Jersey, dressed up head to toe in foliage camo to catch drivers in the act. And within 6 hours, the officer handed out 74 citations. That's not Bush League. The police department says this sends a message. A phone in hand is worth a ticket from the Bush. It's Morning Edition.
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4: You're listening to 88.1 WVPE, and it's a Monday morning. That means it's time for another installment of Museums on Monday, and I'm visiting on the telephone with Barbara Dempsey. Barbara is Vice President of the Edwardsburg Area Historical Museum. Barbara, welcome to the program.
10: Hey, thank you.
4: I appreciate you taking some time to tell us a little bit about the Edwardsburg Museum. It's a very nice museum. I had a chance to stop in there a few weeks ago, and it is just a beautiful museum that you've got up there.
10: Yeah, we have done a lot of work in it. We're really trying to get all of the displays organized with all the right fonts and framing and everything like that, and it's really coming along.
4: I understand the museum is really a labor of love for the Edwardsburg community.
10: It is. We have a lot of different people work in the museum. Some are very active as docents. Some only do certain things like fundraisers, like the plant sale in the spring, or they may just do the U.S. 12 garage sale, or maybe they just want to do maintenance. They don't want to actually be docents, but they just want to do specific work. We have a lady called Becky Mayfield, who is actually a community member. She's not a member of the museum, but she takes care of all the flower pots along Main Street. And she decided, she asked us if she could also take care of the landscaping in front of the museum. So she does that for us regularly, and we really appreciate her.
4: Let's talk about where somebody can find the museum.
10: Well, the museum is right on Main Street between Cass Street and Lake Street on the north side of U.S. 12. So it's right in the middle of the village.
4: So it's very easy to find if you get up there and drive around. The building is real easy to see. And how often are you open?
10: Well, we're open on Tuesdays through Fridays from 1 to 4 p.m. And we're open on Saturdays from 11 a.m. to 2 p.m. And we're open from mid-April to mid-December.
4: Now, what can somebody expect to see when they come and visit the museum?
10: Well, we have three displays a year. And right now we have a display called Thimbles, Thread, and Tea. And this is all part of America's 250th anniversary celebration of the signing of the Declaration of Independence. And you'll see lots of things in there, like teapots and teacups and all different kinds of materials with threads. And we just got done with a display where we had a filet crochet piece of the Declaration of Independence, which
4: really?
10: Was done by the late Lucille Berthendine. And it hung on the, took up the whole bulletin board. It was a beautiful piece. Made out of fabric. So that's the sort of thing you can see. And if you go into the old house, you'll see the old East Lake parlor set and various old pieces of china, old cameras, that sort of thing are in the old house, including a setup of an old kitchen. And then there's the school room, and that's the most popular room in the whole museum, because all the people who graduated from the Edwardsburg Public Schools all the way back to the 1940s come through the museum, and they want to see the schoolroom, and they want to look at the old annuals, and they want to look at the album that has all the old one-room schools in it from the Edwardsburg area, things like that.
4: If somebody is coming to the museum for the first time, what is your advice as far as you have to make sure you see this?
10: Oh, my goodness, there's so much to see. There's the clocks that Stan Disher has. He has a collection of old clocks that are up on the balcony, and those are beautiful. I think there's about 15 or 20 of them there. He has a huge collection, but that's all the room that we have room for. The military collection, there's collections from various wars there, including a 1945 Navy clock. There's pieces from the Civil War. There's new uniforms, military uniforms. If you wanted to go into the old house, you could see the East Lake parlor set, which is from the 1870s, and that's an Edwardsburg piece, or old sewing machines. But the schoolroom, you know, as I mentioned, is very, very, very popular.
4: The museum does have a wonderful website. All you have to do is go on Google and search for Edwardsburg Museum. It'll find it for you. And be sure and check it out. My guest today on Museums on Monday is Barbara Dempsey. And Barbara, real quickly before we wrap things up, is there a charge to visit the museum?
10: There's no charge to visit the museum. We have a donation box there. We have a donation box that people, when people sign in, they can give a donation. Of course, that's not mandatory. You can just come in and look around. Our next big event is the Soft Trail Festival, which will be September the 27th. And that covers the period from 1775 to 1875. It's on the museum grounds. It will have 12 reenactors at least. Music and things for children to do, and that will run from 10 to 3 that day.
4: Barbara, I appreciate you taking time to be on the program with me this morning. You have an incredible day.
10: Hey, thank you very much.
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4: The WVPE weather forecast is calling for sunshine today. The high is going to be around 82. It'll be clear tonight with a low down to 58 and sunny tomorrow with a high of 83 degrees. Currently 65 degrees in Elkhart, South Bend and Mishawaka, 63 in St. Joe.
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14: From Marketplace in Washington, I'm Kimberly Adams. The latest news on mortgage rates is not great. According to Freddie Mac, the average interest on a 30-year fixed-rate mortgage edged up again last week to 6.66%. That puts the cost of borrowing to buy a home at the highest level we've seen in a year. Marketplace's Mitchell Hartman explains what's going on.
15: 1 year ago, the 30-year mortgage was just above 6.5%, almost exactly where it is today. And a lot of economists were confident rates were headed down.
16: You know, I also expected mortgage rates to come down, so I guess I would have to take the stand that it was reasonable.
15: Chen Zhao at Redfin was right for a while. By February, the rate had dipped below 6% as the job market weakened, inflation fell, and it seemed likely the Fed would begin cutting rates to stimulate growth. But then the Iran war disrupted global oil supplies.
16: And that was a shock that sort of came out of left field.
15: Oil prices and inflation soared. And paradoxically, the U.S. economy came out of its slow growth funk.
16: The labor market has really turned around. The AI boom is actually providing a lot of resilience, but it's also providing inflationary pressure.
15: Pressure that's driving investors to demand higher interest on long-term debt like mortgages. For the housing market, stronger economic growth is a double-edged sword, says Douglas Porter at the Bank of Montreal.
17: It can help employment. It can help the potential home buyer have a little bit more confidence in making that plunge. But of course, it does put upward pressure on interest rates.
15: Making homes less affordable, driving some buyers out of the market. I'm Mitchell Hartman for Marketplace.
14: Let's do the numbers. Dow, S&P, and NASDAQ futures are up in the 0.2 to 1 2/10 percent range, with the Dow future up 618 points. The 10-year Treasury yield is down at 4.68%. And Asian markets closed mixed following news the U.S. intervened last week to help support the Japanese yen, as the currency fell to its lowest level against the dollar in almost four decades. Japan's Nikkei ended the day down almost 1%. For context on why the U.S. stepped in, here's Julia Coronado, founder of Macro Policy Perspectives.
18: Japan has long had a huge fiscal deficit, right? And for years and years, that didn't matter. But it is starting to matter because Japan has inflation. It's okay to run deficits when interest rates are zero. When the government actually has to pay interest on the debt, it becomes a burden really fast. So people are losing confidence in Japan. And the reason that's important is that they're the biggest buyer of treasuries. So if they can't buy treasuries because the yen is devaluing, then our interest rates go up.
14: That was economist Julia Coronado.
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14: Google's search in AI mode is gaining in popularity, but the way AI search works is causing growing concerns that the World Wide Web might be becoming less open. Marketplace's Megan McCarty-Carino has been covering web traffic and the growing role of AI in search and joins me now. Hi, Megan.
19: Hey, good to be here.
14: When Google first came out, it was supposed to be this gateway to the internet that many people had never experienced at that point. But how is Google's use of AI in search rolling out?
19: Well, AI summaries are appearing, you know, at the top of Google searches now, I guess, for, you know, one sort of outside study showed that in the last year, it's gone from 15% of searches to more around 40% of searches. And it is the sort of global default.
12: So how is that impacting those sites that relied on Google traffic for those click-throughs?
19: We've seen some numbers from publishers, you know, declining clicks on their website. Business Insider, for instance, reported that their traffic is down 35% year over year. I've seen a number of other, you know, major publishers, Huffington Post, Washington Post, reporting pretty massive decreases in traffic over the last several years since, you know, kind of generative AI became a way that people search for information.
12: And what's Google saying to all this?
19: Well, Google in a blog post last year has sort of disputed some of the most alarming reports about traffic losses. You know, they say they're still sending billions of users to sites. The traffic has not really decreased. They argue that, you know, this outside research, some of which has shown that 75% of users don't click through to a site when they get an AI summary, that that is too pessimistic compared to its own data. And that they, you know, they still include links that send users to websites in those AI summaries.
12: Like you mentioned, a lot of businesses rely on Google traffic. I saw a number that Wikipedia says its human visitor traffic was down like 8% over the last year. What is the ultimate cost of continuing to lose it?
19: For some of the big companies, you know, some of the major publishers, Google has sort of created profiles where if you subscribe to that publication, it will show up in the AI summary. And many of them have been making deals with AI companies to license their content. We've seen deals like that from the New York Times, the AP, Reuters, this kind of stuff. But I think for smaller businesses, for smaller, you know, publishers, they may not have the scale to be able to make a big deal with an AI company to show up in generative searches. And so I think that's where the real pain will be in sort of discovery of those sites and the ability to monetize from advertising on those sites.
12: What are some of the solutions these businesses are considering since clearly this is happening?
19: Well, there's been one sort of proposed solution from this internet infrastructure company, Cloudflare, which instead of the monetization happening from the user click-throughs, that the monetization happens from the bots crawling those sites. So it's just making for a more fractured and less open internet than the one that we have known.
12: Marketplace correspondent Megan McCarty-Carino, you can hear her on Marketplace Tech. Megan, thanks for joining me.
19: Thank you.
12: In Washington, I'm Kimberly Adams with the Marketplace Morning Report from APM American Public Media.
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8: Good morning. President Trump's nominee for Attorney General finally gave senators a letter they demanded. Todd Blanche is trying to win over lawmakers who wanted him to drop a plan to pay off the president's political allies. It's Morning Edition from NPR News. The president called off promised strikes against Iran. U.S. allies had asked him to back off. I'm Steve Inskeep.
22: Jeremy Martinez, how does the U.S. get out of a cycle of attacks followed by stabs at diplomacy? Also, 60,000 people were forced to evacuate as wildfires threatened Spokane, Washington. We'll speak with Mayor Lisa Brown about the situation on the ground. It's Monday, August 3rd. Seven-time Super Bowl-winning quarterback Tom Brady turns 49 years old today. News is next.
0: Live from NPR News in New York City, I'm Doahali Saikautel. European Union countries plan to meet this week over the crisis that unfolded in Ceuta, Spain, days ago, when tens of thousands of migrants rushed in from Morocco. The incident has exacerbated deep divisions on migration and travel privileges among EU governments, as Terry Schultz reports.
1: EU ambassadors will hold a video conference as the bloc grapples with deep differences of opinion on how to respond to the sudden surge of migrants rushing through the land and sea borders between Morocco and the Spanish exclave of Ceuta. 22 prime ministers asked for the meeting of ministers in a letter to EU leaders calling for a strengthening of resolve and measures to combat what they termed uncontrolled mass crossings and the instrumentalization of migration. Spanish Prime Minister Pedro Sanchez has written Brussels a letter of his own criticizing those who called for Spain to be suspended from the EU agreement on passport-free travel. Sanchez noted not one of the unauthorized migrants made it through Spain, and almost all were quickly returned. For NPR News, I'm Terry Schultz in Brussels.
0: A triple firestorm continues to burn in parts of Spokane County in Washington. That's where tens of thousands of people evacuated over the weekend, and some are being housed at a local convention center. The mayor of Spokane, Lisa Brown, says this is likely the worst natural disaster in the region has faced.
2: For the time being, we have both our downtown convention center and we have backup centers. People are not completely surprised. We have had fires before, just not of this magnitude. So there is a massive relief effort already underway. But I'm sorry to report that the winds have shifted and the fires are not contained at this point.
0: Fire officials say neighborhoods are still too dangerous to return home, especially in the northwest of Spokane, where level 3 or go now evacuation zones are in place. Police in Twin Falls, Idaho have identified the suspect in Saturday's mass shooting that left at least 3 people dead near a fast food restaurant. Boise State Public Radio's James Dawson reports.
23: Police say the gunman was 24-year-old Chad Williams, who opened fire at an In-N-Out Burger at about 2:30 Saturday afternoon before dying from a self-inflicted gunshot wound. Speaking at a press conference, Twin Falls County Sheriff Jack Johnson praised a local resident and an off-duty state trooper who shot back at Williams.
24: These people are true heroes in our community, and their actions diverted the shooter and no doubt saved many lives.
23: In-N-Out issued a statement confirming one of the dead worked at the restaurant. Identities of the victims have not been released. Several of those injured are still being treated at a local hospital. For NPR News, I'm James Dawson in Boise.
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4: This is WVPE News. I'm Kent Fulmer. St. Joseph County's Republican candidates for sheriff and prosecutor say flock cameras are a great tool, but they're open to more guardrails. WVPE's Michael Gallenberger reports.
26: Sheriff candidate Rad Lowry says flock cameras helped him track down a violent suspect during his time with the ATF.
27: However, when the government's in control of things, they get out of control. And that's a problem I have with the privacy issue of it.
26: Prosecutor candidate John Machasek says he isn't fully aware of how the county uses flock cameras, but he noted that the Supreme Court has placed more restrictions on other things like cell phone location data.
28: And I think that's a similar type of privacy concern that the courts will be looking at with regard to flock cameras.
26: Lowry's will face South Bend Police Chief Democrat Scott Rizkowski in the general election. Machasek will face current Chief Deputy Prosecutor Democrat Amy Cressy. Michael Gallenberger, WVPE News.
4: Two groups with opposing views on immigration hosted events Saturday in central Indiana. Samantha Horton reports one was a private rally in support of mass deportation. The other was open to the public and showed solidarity with immigrants.
29: No hate!
3: About 1,000 people came out to the Hoosier Hospitality March and Vigil, organized by Fishers Resist and several other groups. Residents, elected officials, and community and religious leaders gathered to voice their support for immigrant neighbors. Fishers Resist founder Julie Roberts says she was proud to see the turnout.
5: I think the majority of Fishers does not believe in hate, and they are living next to people who are not from this country. And it's their neighbors who are being kidnapped.
3: The pro-mass deportation rally, hosted by Save Heritage Indiana and headlined by former Border Patrol leader Greg Bovino, was planned for Fishers. But reports show it was relocated. I'm Samantha Horton in Fishers.
4: And a summertime destination in Goshen will soon be removed. Demolition of the Shanklin Pool starts today. The city says the pool opened in 1970 after a fundraising campaign by the Goshen Rotary Club. It served the city for 54 years. A few years ago, Goshen officials determined that it had to be replaced, but Mayor Gina Littke says that was put on hold when the state's tax restructuring led to a loss in revenue for the city.
6: Hopefully the future will be brighter. We shall see.
4: The Board of Works Thursday agreed to let city crews do the demolition work themselves, which is estimated to cost about half as much as hiring an outside contractor. The current pool area will be restored to green space. The WVPE weather forecast is calling for sunshine today. The high is going to be around 82 degrees. It'll be clear tonight with a low down to about 58 degrees. For tomorrow, we're looking for sunny conditions with a high of 83. Wednesday will be a duplicate of Tuesday, sunshine with a high of 83 degrees. 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
7: It's Morning Edition from NPR News. I'm A. Martinez in Culver City, California.
8: And I'm Steve Inskeep in Washington, D.C. Good morning. President Trump once more backed out of threats to unleash strikes on Iran.
7: On Wednesday, he said the U.S. would be, quote, hitting them very hard. Saturday night, he called the strikes off. In a few minutes, we'll hear analysis of the view from Tehran with Iran policy expert Karim Sajjadpour. But first, we'll get up to speed on what's been a recurring cycle of attacks, threats, and quick stabs at negotiation.
8: NPR's Adil Al-Shalchi has been covering all of this from Istanbul. Welcome.
9: Thank you.
8: Why did the president say he canceled his strikes?
9: Well, President Trump said that his allies, including Saudi Arabia, had talked him out of a series of renewed attacks. Yesterday, the Saudi crown prince, Mohammed bin Salman, said he'd call Trump by phone and that he, quote, affirmed the necessity of prioritizing the language of dialogue to reduce escalation. Of course, Saudi Arabia was at the receiving end as Iran targeted U.S. bases in the Gulf and Jordan in response to U.S. strikes. In March, a U.S. service member was killed by an Iranian strike on a base in Saudi Arabia. And then on his social media platform, True Social, Trump wrote that the, quote, perimeters of a deal were reached to reopen the Strait of Hormuz and end Iran's nuclear capabilities. Here's Trump speaking to reporters Sunday evening on Air Force One.
10: I was asked to by Saudi Arabia, by UAE, and by Qatar, and by Iran. We were all set to go. It's about at this time right now. And it would have been a massive attack. We're all set to go, but when the allies asked to call it off, you got to sort of say, well, let's see. And the reason they asked is they think there's a deal.
9: Yeah, so he said that they were close to a deal and that talks will, in fact, start today. But Iran didn't confirm this yet. We're yet to hear about what the potential deal could look like, what those perimeters are. We haven't heard from the Iranians about the deal. We do know that over the weekend, Iran's foreign minister had a whole series of phone calls with Saudi Arabia, Turkey, and mediator Pakistan. He also told them that Iran will strike if it is attacked again. And like you mentioned, this has become a cyclical pattern. Trump threatens strike. Pulls back, saying a diplomatic solution has been reached, rinse and repeat. He's done it several times since a deal with Iran was struck initially in April.
8: And I'm just noticing what feels like a contradiction now, Adil, if he's saying we're close to a deal and talks will start today, that implies maybe there's a little more work to do than the president would have said, just judging by his own words. And the president keeps encountering an Iran that is more defiant than he would like.
9: Absolutely. I mean, Trump and his Secretary of Defense, Pete Hegseth, have repeatedly said that the U.S. has delivered blows to Iran's military capabilities, that they've completely destroyed them. But every time the U.S. strikes, Iran is able to respond. And they're targeting these U.S. installations in the Gulf and Jordan and making damage. And so we've seen also this war widen. Yemen's Iranian-backed Houthis have also gotten involved. They imposed a blockade on Saudi ships in the Bab el-Mandeb Strait, which is a choke point and connects the Red Sea to the Gulf of Aden and the Indian Ocean. And then last week, Iran attacked two gas tankers, one belonging to the U.S., near Egypt's Suez Canal.
8: I noticed that each Iranian attack and each U.S. head fake seems to move oil markets.
9: Mm-hmm. I mean, yesterday, oil prices plummeted after the Trump announcement that he'd hold off on those strikes. The price of Brent crude, the global benchmark for oil, fell 8% to about $83 per barrel yesterday. The price of oil has been on a roller coaster since the war started at the end of February, hitting over $100 a barrel many times. And earlier in the day, OPEC approved an increase of oil production to about 188,000 barrels a day.
8: And Pierre Sadiq Al-Shalchi, thanks so much.
9: You're welcome.
7: For an understanding of how Iran's leadership in Tehran is likely to view these developments, we've called up Karim Sajjadpour. He's an Iran expert and policy analyst at the Carnegie Institute for International Peace. He's on the line with us now. So what do you think is the likelihood that an end to this conflict can be brought about in the coming days?
11: There's virtually zero chance that an end to this conflict can be brought about in the coming days. This is a revolutionary government in Tehran, which in some ways has been resuscitated by the war. Before the war, I used to refer to the Islamic Republic of Iran as a zombie regime because it had a dying ideology with dying legitimacy and a dying supreme leader. And the war has somewhat resuscitated these revolutionaries, and they are committed to resistance against the United States. They're committed to revenge against President Trump, and they've shown themselves to be quite resilient. So I don't expect that they're going to stop fighting anytime soon.
7: It's more of a long game for Iran. But, I saw a tweet you made a little while back where you said that President Trump may have been looking for a knockout punch to end the war. Is such a thing possible for President Trump?
11: So indeed, I think President Trump is looking for a quick exit, either in the form of a knockout punch that he can punch the Islamic Republic into submission, or a deal, and he's been unsuccessful at both. I think those who are hoping for a knockout punch, one example they cite is that the United States could either destroy or seize Karg Island, which is perhaps Iran's most critical economic artery. It's an oil export terminal from which 90% of Iran's oil flows. But as you heard in the previous segment, Iran has threatened that if the United States were to do that, it would destroy oil and gas facilities throughout the Persian Gulf. And that's a reason why President Trump has continuously threatened to take Karg Island or bomb it, but then back down when our Gulf partners ask us not to do that.
7: So the knockout punch is something that may be threatened but not actually there to go
11: Indeed.
7: Grab. Okay. The current situation, Karim, what do you think is different now from the last time Trump announced talks were happening? In terms of calculation for either side.
11: So the Islamic Republic is certainly hurting because as a result of this naval blockade, the country is losing approximately $450 million daily. So we don't hear from the plight of 90 million Iranians who are really struggling. But it's a regime which has dug in. It currently controls the streets. And at the moment, they're trying to figure out a mechanism through which they can continue to exert control over the Strait of Hormuz. And the other key thing for President Trump is, can he get Iran to compromise on its nuclear ambitions? And as of now, there are no signs that it's a regime prepared to meaningfully give up its nuclear ambitions.
7: Does this on-again, off-again approach by the president matter to Iran?
11: You know, what it signals, I think, from Washington to Tehran is there is a lack of resolve. There's a lack of strategy. There's an incoherence. And so I think Iran is going to continue to, Iran has been consistent in its ideology of resistance. They want to humiliate Trump internally. They believe this war is very unpopular with the American people. And I think one signpost the regime is waiting on are the midterm elections in the hope that, the midterm elections are only going to further weaken President Trump and force him to end this conflict quickly.
7: I was going to ask you about that, whether Iran is looking at the calendar as well. And you seem to think that, yes, they are very much aware of that calendar coming up in November.
11: So going back to Iran's 1979 Islamist revolution and the hostage crisis, which effectively ended the presidential campaign, re-election campaign of Jimmy Carter, Iran's revolutionaries have really sought to manipulate and game U.S. internal politics. And I do think that's a priority here.
7: Quickly, really quick, Israel has not said much about this pending deal Trump speaks of. How important is Israel's support here?
11: Well, I think Israel is dismayed that President Trump's instincts are not to try to end this conflict quickly. But the reality is domestic public opinion is going to be far more important for the president than Israeli point of view.
7: Karim Sajapour is a senior fellow at the Carnegie Endowment for International Peace. Karim, thank you very much.
11: Thank you.
12: Prospective homebuyers who've been waiting for lower mortgage rates will have to keep waiting. Rates just hit their highest level in a year. NPR's Stephen Bisaha reports on why interest costs are up and how that's leaving home buyers and sellers exhausted.
13: For the past five-ish years, the housing market has been haunted by this phrase.
14: If only I had bought in 2020.
13: Blake Stewart is a spokesperson for Greater Nashville Realtors. Mortgage rates for a 30-year fixed-rate loan in 2020 were incredibly low, like under 3%. But a few years later, they started climbing up fast due to inflation. Stewart himself settled for a townhouse in 2022 and was waiting for rates to come down so he could afford a bigger home with a yard. But since then, rates have been stubbornly high.
14: It's like this seesaw. You see a little bit of improvement, and then it just shoots back up. I have felt so just defeated as the years just tick by.
13: He's not alone here. Lots of home buyers have been stuck on the sidelines, driven away by high rates that are, once again, rising. Here's NerdWallet's housing expert Kate Wood's reaction as the average hit 6.66%.
15: Oh my goodness, I just looked. We got the rates of the beast. 6.66%.
13: That number is not just biblically ominous. It's up nearly a tenth of a percentage point from a week earlier, a big jump. Wood says that's due in part to the U.S. war with Iran again heating up. And higher oil prices typically make everything cost more.
15: Every single time that we have seen fighting intensify, we've seen essentially investors freaking out about inflation.
13: Investors also freaked out over the recent Federal Reserve's meeting last week that signaled a rate hike could be coming to control inflation. That usually raises mortgage rates. As for homebuyers right now, Nashville broker Steve Jolly says they're getting hit with a double whammy, both high interest rates and high home prices, especially compared to 6 years ago.
16: So for the average home in Nashville, that might mean $1,000 more a month on a payment than they would have. That's a tough pill to swallow right there.
13: Jolly says he's seeing a few more buyers shopping. They're tired of waiting for rates to come down. But for now, the housing market is still haunted by that old phrase, should have bought in 2020. Stephen Bisaha, NPR News.

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1: And this is Michiana's NPR station, 88.1 WVPE. It's about 19 minutes after 9 o'clock. I'm Kent Fulmer. And coming up a little bit later this hour, during morning edition, I guess that's get my mouth on autopilot. Sometimes it says something that wasn't intended. Coming up a little bit later this hour, school shooting survivor and gun control advocate David Hogg says that he knows that Democrats can win back the American people.
2: Offer them a genuine opposition party that is not controlled and owned by the same corporations and special interests that are buying off Donald Trump.
1: We'll have more from an activist who wants to shape the future of the Democratic Party. That's coming up in about 2 minutes.
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1: 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The weather forecast for today is calling for sunshine. The high is going to be around 82 degrees. It'll be clear tonight with a low down to about 58. For tomorrow, look for sunshine. The high is going to be around 83. And then for Wednesday, it's a duplicate of Tuesday. Sunny with a high of 83. 67 degrees in Elkhart, South Bend and Mishawaka. 65 degrees in St. Joseph. The air quality index is in the good range.
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7: 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I'm A. Martinez.
0: I'm Steve Inskeep.
8: And I'm Michelle Martin. Good morning. A deeply unpopular Republican president, a war against Iran that has little support and no end in sight, high gas prices. Many factors in the current climate should be favorable to Democrats, but instead, the Democratic Party is left with much hand-wringing ahead of November's midterm elections and growing calls for the party's executive leader to step down. One of the people voicing those calls is David Hogg, who joins us now. He is a gun violence prevention advocate who was previously a vice chair of the Democratic National Committee. Now he runs a group to elect young progressive leaders to state legislatures. David Hogg, good morning. Thanks so much for joining us.
2: Thank you so much.
8: So the midterms are just over 3 months away. How do you assess the Democratic Party's chances of taking control of either or both houses of Congress?
2: I mean, they're certainly not as high after the Republican redistricting efforts across the country, but we're also seeing voters revolt against that because they're, especially across the South, they're sick and tired of having their politicians draw them out of power. And I think what's interesting is that while the party's approval overall is terrible, in fact, it's just as low, if not lower, than Donald Trump's, even though people may not like the Democratic brand, they do like a lot of the elected officials, a lot of the candidates that are running right now. And that gives me some sense of hope.
8: The Democratic Party as an entity is not viewed favorably by the public at large. Why is that?
2: Well, I think that there's a broader overall trend of institutions losing trust. Obviously, that doesn't help. And naturally, when you tell people not to believe what they're seeing or what they're feeling with the economy or the president or something like that was happening and is happening in Gaza, you're going to lose them if you tell voters not to believe their eyeballs or their wallets. And I think that the establishment of the Democratic Party is going out there trying to offer voters basically a different shade of lipstick that they're putting on the pig and expecting voters to somehow buy that when the reality is they're sick and tired of that. They want fighters.
8: You have publicly called for the current chair of the Democratic National Committee, Ken Martin, to step down. what causes you to say that he needs to step aside?
2: When Ken Martin was running to be chair of the DNC, one of his main promises was him saying, I'm going to go out and I'm going to show everybody what caused us to lose this election and what we're going to do differently next time. Great idea. That can actually shore up some amount of support in the institution and hold itself accountable after we lost for a second time to Donald Trump. When it is time for it to come out, he says, actually, I don't want to release it. And it's only after an enormous amount of public pressure that he does release it, only for it to not talk about Gaza, not talk about inflation, not talk about the president's age, and not even include a conclusion in his own report that he commissioned. We should hold our chair of the lead opposition party to Donald Trump to a standard at least as high as we would hold a middle schooler, need to include that. And that's just the beginning of it. We've also had to put the building up as collateral after 18 months of lackluster fundraising, and they are now $2 million in debt. People want new leadership, and they feel like they're not being properly represented.
8: A lot of the so-called establishment Democrats blame factions like yours for the reason that the DNC is doing so poorly in fundraising. I mean, they blame the Democratic Socialists. They bring the so-called progressive wing. What would you say to that?
2: I find it quite rich for the establishment of the party to be blaming progressives after they lost for a second time to Donald Trump. I don't think there's enough talked about when it comes to somebody like Mike Donilon, for example, who got paid $4 million to lose the election and was also promised another $4 million bonus if they won. That's crazy. And I think part of the reason why we are in this position is because there are hundreds of millions, frankly, billions of dollars in incentives to keep everything as similar as possible within the Democratic Party infrastructure right now, even if it means that we continue to lose and we continue to not be in a fighting position as an opposition party.
8: The longtime Democratic consultant, elder of the party, James Carville, called the DNC dysfunctional in a video he posted this week.
9: If David Hogg wants to take it over, I stop and you go ahead, man. I don't really care.
8: So are you ready to do that?
2: No. You know, James Carville and I disagree on many things, including the idea that I should be chair of the DNC.
8: Well, he has previously had less flattering comments. He's called you, quote, a contemptible little twerp.
2: Right.
8: But whether people agree with the direction you're taking or not, you are doing the work. Why wouldn't you run to take it over?
2: Because I think what I'm doing is far more impactful outside of the DNC right now than I could be inside. And also, let's remember, I did try to change it from the inside and we saw what happened. It's pretty clear that the members of the DNC are more addicted to keeping everything the same instead of actually changing it and getting us into winning and fighting shape. In case it isn't clear, it's not going to come from within. It's going to come from our candidates. It's going to come from embracing new ideas, bringing in new people, and not just offering people the same messengers with the same milquetoast message where it doesn't even sound like a lot of these moderates believe what they're even saying because they're constantly repositioning themselves of whatever the ideological geographical center, if you will, is of the political spectrum, which is always a moving target. I think the best way for us to help win back the American people is offer them a genuine opposition party that is not controlled and owned by the same corporations and special interests that are buying off Donald Trump right now.
8: So tell me, what is your vision for the party?
2: My vision for the party is one where we stop being a geriatric party. And what I want us to have in our party is one where, of course, we have some older people and certainly more younger people, but a more representative balance of the population and one that is more representative of our base.
8: You've focused your attention on bringing younger people into politics, but I am curious, like, why it is that age is not the relevant factor with Bernie Sanders. And I'm just curious, like, why you think that is.
2: Because I think it, although I, of course, support bringing more young people into power, I don't want just younger versions of the same people that are in power right now. That'd be pretty dumb and actually make a lot of our problems that we have significantly worse. And I think with Bernie Sanders, what we see is somebody who may be older, but has ideas that resonate with young people. And that's part of what I'm talking about when I talk about building kind of an intergenerational coalition within the party that has more young people. He's going out there and leading by example. I remember being 16 years old in a what for a long time was a swing state in Broward County, Florida. And I remember when I was asked if I wanted to be a Democrat or Republican when I was getting my driver's license. And initially I said neither, because I feel like both sides of the political aisle are owned by the same corporate special interests that brought our country to this place, even if I may ideologically align myself more with Democrats. But I don't think that we should have people that are constantly voting for Democrats because they're just like God, at least they're not Republicans.
8: That is David Hogg. He is a longtime gun safety advocate, and he is now the co-founder and president of Leaders We Deserve. David Hogg, thanks so much for talking to us.
2: Thank you.
7: And a note that we reached out to the Democratic National Committee, which has not responded to our request for comment. This is NPR News.
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11: 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It's just about 9:30. We've got Marketplace Tech coming up at about 9:45 this morning. And today during Marketplace Tech, a new survey shows that the rise of AI fluency in the workplace is suggesting expectations far run ahead of reality. We'll get into that during Marketplace Tech. That's coming up this morning at 9:45 on 88.1 WVPE. Currently 67 degrees in Elkhart, 68 degrees in South Bend and Mishawaka, 66 degrees in St. Joe, and the air quality index is in the good range.
12: Live from NPR News in Washington, I'm Dave Mattingly. Acting Attorney General Todd Blanche has issued an order terminating President Trump's $1.8 billion anti-weaponization fund. Two Republican senators opposed to the fund threatened to block Blanche's nomination to become AG. The Senate Judiciary Committee is scheduled to vote on Blanche tomorrow. More triple-digit heat is expected today in the southwestern U.S. Extreme heat warnings are in effect in areas of Southern California, Arizona, Utah, and Nevada. Afternoon highs in Phoenix yesterday hit a record of 115 degrees, as Catherine Davis-Young with member station KJZZ reports.
13: At the First United Church of Christ in downtown Phoenix, cooling center staffers say lately there have been lines at the door before they even open in the mornings. Jonathan Nelson is one of the regulars.
14: Coming every day because the heat's really, really bad. I've been in the hospital because of the heat. I've been in kidney failure because of the heat.
13: Nelson has been homeless in Phoenix for 15 years, but he says this has been his hardest summer yet. If not for this site, he says he might not survive.
14: I'd probably be dead. Honestly, I'd probably be dead because of the heat.
13: Maricopa County confirmed over 1,600 heat-related deaths in the past 3 years. Nearly half of those were among people experiencing homelessness. For NPR News, I'm Catherine Davis-Young in Phoenix.
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11: This is WVPE News. I'm Kent Fulmer. The Mishawaka Common Council will consider $1 million for public safety facilities tonight. Council members are being asked to let the city spend up to $500,000 from its share of county economic development income tax revenues on a new training center. Controller Rebecca McGuire tells council members it'll be built on the city's Fifth Street property and will have movable walls to allow for a variety of training scenarios. That money was originally budgeted for park improvements, but now the city administration is asking to reallocate it. The other request is for $500,000 to replace the heating and cooling system at Fire Station Number 1 due to the presence of mold. That would include remediation, a new HVAC system, and temporary housing for firefighters. The money would come out of public safety income tax revenues. From Michigan, the American Red Cross has issued an emergency appeal for blood donations. Sydney Henry is with the Michigan region of the American Red Cross. She says blood donations dropped 25% in June and haven't recovered to normal levels since then.
15: We believe that some of the things that have contributed to that are things like extreme heat, the recent air quality issues, particularly in Michigan.
11: Henry says there is less than a day's supply of type O positive blood. That blood can be given to most people in an emergency. And an environmental services company says it'll work with fire marshals to determine what caused a fire at its facility in Mishawaka on Saturday. Pictures of a fireball and a large plume of black smoke were shared on social media after a fire apparently broke out at InServe. Officials blocked off much of the area near the 500 block of East Marion Street on Saturday afternoon, and local homes were briefly without power. WSBT-TV says it took firefighters hours to get the fire under control, but no injuries were reported. Firefighters don't believe there's any threat to the surrounding community. In a Facebook post, InServe thanked the Mishawaka and South Bend fire departments for their quick response and said the company takes the safety of its people, community, and facilities seriously. The weather forecast is calling for sunshine today. We're looking for a high around 82 degrees. It'll be clear tonight with a low dropping down to about 58 degrees. And look for sunny conditions tomorrow. The high temperature is going to be around 83 degrees. 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
7: And I'm A. Martinez in Culver City, California. Three fires are closing in on Spokane, Washington, forcing thousands to evacuate. U.S. Senator Maria Cantwell called the damage historic. Here's Northwest Public Broadcasting's Anna King.
16: Heading into the weekend, the National Weather Service warned that fire conditions were going to be some of the most dangerous the state had ever seen. Saturday night, three massive fires burned into Spokane. By Sunday night, the fires had burned more than 7,000 acres, and around 60,000 people had to flee their homes under evacuation orders. Hedges were singed, trees turned to skeletons, and just brick chimneys, concrete birdbaths, and ashes is all that's left of homes in many neighborhoods. Alicia Davidson and her husband's home was destroyed. Davidson is pregnant and was dreaming of growing her family there.
17: Just to have everything gone and to know that, like, shoot, like, we have to completely start over. We have nothing. You know, like, all the things that could have been in the home that we were building and growing in, like, just, like, sucks.
16: Among the things she lost, her wedding dress, her family jewelry, her 20 pet fish. The cause of the fires is unknown, but high winds and hot, dry air fan the flames. Officials say more than 600 structures burned, and it'll take days before they can get the full picture. Hundreds of people, including many elderly, are staying at the Red Cross shelter in downtown Spokane. People were being given sack lunches by Red Cross volunteers. Nursing staff helped people change their clothes behind blankets. Some elders needed oxygen.

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1: It's to keep doing the work that communities rely on and that the federal government partners with nonprofits to do. So now, you know, according to these new proposals, under these rules, nonprofits would have to worry if the funding or the program rules would change mid-grant or when political leadership changes.
2: Right. Well, Diane Yentel, President and CEO of the National Council of Nonprofits, thank you so much for joining us today.
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3: 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Coming up at 11 o'clock during Think, not living up to modern beauty standards brings with it challenges. What being called pretty or ugly means for women and what we tell our daughters. That's on the way during Think this morning at 11.
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6: In western Colorado, peach farmers are reckoning with an epically dry season that might have disastrous domino effects.
7: 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I can't turn on a dime.
6: I'm Rima Jerez. The outlook for peach farmers is starting to sour. 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
2: You're back with On Point. I'm Meghna Chakrabarty, and today we're talking about a particular procedural change that could happen in the federal government. And before your eyes glaze over when you hear me say the words procedural change, stick with us. And you've been sticking with us so far because this is quite important. It has to do with how the federal government would apportion out $1 trillion, more than $1 trillion every year in federal grants. And why does this matter? Well, because almost a third, or about a third of every dollar that states spend locally comes from federal grants like this. And it's from everything for, you know, community projects to transportation to disaster relief. And then, of course, there's a great deal of money spent on basic scientific research in this country. The Office of Management and Budget wants to change the way those grants are awarded and funnel them all through what it calls the president's political priorities. So many state and local officials are quite concerned about this because it's not clear exactly how those decisions would be made. Here's March Gallagher, the comptroller of Ulster County, New York, in an interview with Radio Catskill last month.
9: What if somebody is riding the bus system and protesting Trump, or using the bus system to get to a protest, or standing over the New York State Thruway with signage opposing the administration, which has been happening in Ulster County, and they're going over a road that's a state highway or a county road? Are we at risk of losing money?
2: So that it was a state official, the March Gallagher, comptroller of Ulster County, New York. Well, I'd like to bring Holden Thorpe into the conversation now. Holden is editor-in-chief of the Science Family of Journal.

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1: But like, yeah, maybe. It's unfortunate. But yeah, I definitely feel that way. And I, as I talk about in the book, very honestly, is that it sort of feels like she's, I don't know, for one thing, people are so worried about queer people turning their kids queer. And she's not queer. So there's that. It's like,
2: you failed.
1: Like, no, look at these. We failed. Just, we did not succeed at turning her into a lesbian, guys. But also, it's kind of like, maybe it's in some ways speaks to my own sense of my failed femininity. It's like, well, maybe I failed, but look at this beautiful, brilliant daughter that I am raising. So that's just true. That definitely I've felt that way. Like, ooh, wow. You know,
2: your daughter in all your descriptions sounds like already just such a deep thinker and such an interesting person. Given her interest, though, in kind of typical beauty standards, do you wonder, knowing your values and your spouse's values, if there will come a time when she just doesn't talk to you about her interest in being attractive?
1: You know what I've realized as a parent is, like, you can be your kid's guide, you know, you can try and impart your wisdom to them. But they have to walk through the fire themselves. They have to come to their own conclusions. I kind of see myself or as parenting as kind of coaching from the sidelines, being like, rah, rah, you can do it. You got this. But, at the same time, I have to be careful not to impose my view, my experience on her, which I think I do sometimes. But yeah, I think she's definitely going to, I'm sure she already has secrets and secret thoughts she doesn't share with us, and that's okay. That's it's her life, you know. Hopefully we have a friend named Sophie who says that, you know, these seeds that you plant now, you may not see they won't bloom right now. They're but they may bloom later on. It's all in her head. It's all part of her. So hopefully some of that awareness we've tried to impart will offset some of those more toxic ideas.
2: My guest is Stephanie Farrington, a journalist who writes about gender, sexuality, family, and parenting. Her new book is called Ugly, A Letter to My Daughter. We'll be right back.
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4: 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Coming up at noon during Here and Now, Carol Gilligan revolutionized how psychology looked at women. Her 1982 book, In a Different Voice, is considered a classic. She'll discuss her groundbreaking work and her inspiration for her new novel.
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5: And I'm Scott Tong. This is Here and Now. Coming up, the acting attorney general, Todd Blanche, says he's formally rescinding the president's anti-weaponization fund.
4: Also, Carol Gilligan revolutionized how psychology viewed women with her 1982 book, In a Different Voice. Her new novel threads Adam and Eve, a troubled marriage, and the Mideast conflict.
6: In some sense, the same question is asked, which is the most interesting question to ask, who's to blame?
4: The real question, why did it happen? How do we fix it?
5: And
7: I'm gonna fly, top world, gun away, I so wake up in this bad world.
5: More fallout from the K-pop sensation BTS's decision to boycott the Grammys, an apparent protest of the new Asian pop category, coming up here and now.
4: The news is first.
8: Live from NPR News in Washington, I'm Nora Rahm. Iran has denied negotiations with the U.S. to end the war are ongoing, contradicting President Trump's weekend announcement that talks will start today. This comes as Trump backed off from threats to strike Iran once more. NPR's Hildil Al-Shelchi reports.
9: The Iranian Foreign Ministry said that it was only holding talks with Oman about temporarily reopening the Strait of Hormuz and denied any direct talks with the United States. Iranian state media quoted the foreign ministry spokesman as saying that Iran was not hosting or sending any delegations for negotiations. This comes as President Trump walked back a threat to strike Iran over the weekend, saying that there was an imminent deal. Trump had posted online that the, quote, perimeters of a deal were reached to reopen the Strait of Hormuz and end Iran's nuclear capabilities. Iran did not confirm the statement. Hadil Al-Shalchi, NPR News, Istanbul.
8: European Union countries plan to meet tomorrow over the crisis that unfolded in Ceuta, Spain, days ago, when tens of thousands of migrants rushed in from Morocco. The incident has exacerbated deep divisions on migration and travel privileges among EU governments, as Terry Schultz reports.
10: EU ambassadors will hold a video conference as the bloc grapples with deep differences of opinion on how to respond to the sudden surge of migrants rushing through the land and sea borders between Morocco and the Spanish exclave of Ceuta. 22 prime ministers asked for the meeting of ministers in a letter to EU leaders calling for a strengthening of resolve and measures to combat what they termed uncontrolled mass crossings and the instrumentalization of migration. Spanish Prime Minister Pedro Sanchez has written Brussels a letter of his own criticizing those who called for Spain to be suspended from the EU agreement on passport-free travel. Sanchez noted not one of the unauthorized migrants made it through Spain, and almost all were quickly returned. For NPR News, I'm Terry Schultz in Brussels.
8: At least 60,000 people have been forced from their homes in and around Spokane, Washington, because of three wildfires that are burning out of control. They've already destroyed at least 600 homes, businesses, and other structures. Spokane Mayor Lisa Brown says that nearly half the county's population are in neighborhoods that are at risk.
11: For the time being, we have both our downtown convention center and we have backup centers. People are not completely surprised. We have had fires before, just not of this magnitude. So there is a massive relief effort already underway. But I'm sorry to report that the winds have shifted and the fires are not contained at this point.
8: No deaths have been reported. The fires are among dozens burning across the western U.S. On Wall Street this hour, the Dow is up 516 points. This is NPR News.
0: This is WVPE News. I'm Stephanie Mirza. The University of Notre Dame is looking to help Benton Harbor redevelop its downtown and riverfront. WVPE's Michael Gallenberger reports it's part of the School of Architecture's Housing and Community Regeneration Initiative.
12: Listening sessions with residents, businesses, and other stakeholders will be held Wednesday, with more public events planned on August 17th, 18th, and 20th at the Benton Harbor Urban Innovation Lab. The goal is to provide short-term recommendations as well as a long-term vision for the riverfront, guiding future investments in housing, recreation, and economic development. Notre Dame says the project will also include a downtown master plan that'll identify sites for redevelopment and strategies for beautification. The University of Notre Dame is a financial supporter of WVPE. Michael Gallenberger, WVPE News.
0: The Mishawaka Common Council will consider $1 million for public safety facilities tonight. Council members are being asked to let the city spend up to $500,000 from its share of county economic development income tax revenues on a new training center. Controller Rebecca McGuire tells council members it'll be built on the city's 5th Street property and will have movable walls to allow for a variety of training scenarios. That money was originally budgeted for park improvements, but now the city administration is asking to reallocate it. The other request is for $500,000 to replace the heating and cooling system at fire station number 1 due to the presence of mold. That would include remediation, a new HVAC system, and temporary housing for firefighters. The money would come out of public safety income tax revenues. Drivers using Elkhart's Oakland Avenue underpass will have to find another route. The Oakland Avenue underpass will be closed from Tuesday through late October. The city says it's the next step in a federally mandated project to separate the stormwater and sanitary sewer systems. The goal is to stop sewage from overflowing into local waterways during heavy rains. In the meantime, city asks drivers to use Napanee Street, Benham Avenue, or Prairie Street to get across the tracks and give themselves extra travel time. I'm Stephanie Mirza. This is WVPE News.

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0: The WVPE photo of the week is called River Spirit by member Kurt Butler. As the first light of morning spills across the St. Joseph River, golden mist rises from the water, forming what looks like a mysterious river spirit awakening. 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
5: I'm Robin Young. It's Here and Now. Carol Gilligan was the Harvard psychology professor who in 1982 changed everything about the way women were viewed, challenging her famous male colleagues and icons like Freud, who saw men as authoritative, women as deficient. No, she said, the male moral voice put emphasis on justice and law and order, the feminine voice on protecting relationships, taking care of people. It was just different. Her book was called In a Different Voice. It was a blockbuster and blasphemy. Decades later, and now at NYU Law School, Carol Gilligan's written a new novel. In it, a couple faces a crisis. There are affairs. She begins to wonder, maybe those painful things had to happen. Again, blasphemy. But she goes a step further. Her name is Eve, foreshadowing, and she reexamines through a dance piece the original partnership, Adam and Eve. Maybe, just maybe, Eve wasn't less than Adam's downfall, but his salvation. Blasphemy again. Carol Gilligan's new novel is Solstice. She joins us now. Welcome.
6: Thank you, Robin. I love that.
5: Oh, did you? Oh, good.
6: I love that because, you know, characters come, when I write fiction, characters come with their names. And this character, I knew she was a dancer because I was really interested in a woman who felt her experience in her body. And she came with her name, Eve. And after a while, I thought, Eve, you know, and she does a forbidden thing.
5: Yeah. She questions the story of Adam and Eve, as you first did starting this novel.
6: I had started by writing a short story about a couple dealing with a crisis in a marriage. And I was interested in how they worked through this crisis with each other. And I went back and I reread the story of Adam and Eve. And then it comes into the novel and leads her to go back and reread the story and to see things that she had not seen before.
5: Well, that is exactly how Carol Gilligan works. You know, wait a second. I think we're telling the story of a woman's voice the wrong way. And here you have someone quizzical about the story of Adam and Eve. Can you just remind us? I mean, obviously, God puts Adam in the Garden of Eden, creates Eve out of his rib. She, through the serpent, tempts Adam to eat the fruit of the tree of knowledge, which was forbidden. Your character and you, Carol Gilligan, question what?
6: The daughter of Eve says to her at a certain point in the novel, why are you retelling that story? And she says, I'm not retelling it, I'm telling it. Mm. This was a real discovery. As with my work that led to In a Different Voice, I was teaching at Harvard, I was teaching the work of Freud and Erickson, Lawrence Kohlberg and so forth. I didn't realize that they based their whole theories by listening to men, that they hadn't listened to women. So

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5: And I'm Scott Tong. This is Here and Now with a provocative question. Is fruit too sweet? Stay with me here. In supermarkets today, the fruit we buy is measurably sweeter than ever. Think Sumo citrus, cotton candy grapes, gold kiwis. So, I know. What's the problem here? Well, there are health concerns about the sugar and separate questions about flavor and depth and nuance. So let's chat about all that with Kate Lebo, a baker and writer and author of the book, The Book of Difficult Fruit, Arguments for the Tart, Tender, and Unruly. Kate, it's good to have you.
6: It's great to be here, Scott.
5: So some time ago, you began noticing that in the grocery store, fruit was being presented like candy. What did you observe?
6: You know, what I was observing was how easy it was for me to just walk down the aisle, pick out the food I needed to get through the week, the apples, the bananas, and that I could actually, in that moment, without any preparation or thought, take that apple or that banana and just shove it in my face and eat it. So it was as accessible as a bag of chips.
5: Or like the candy machine, right? Straight to your mouth.
6: Yeah. And so it wasn't necessarily about the sweetness of those fruits, though those fruits were definitely sweet. It was about the ways I suddenly understood that my own palate and my expectations of what I could cook with, what I could eat, what I could crave, were very bounded by my experience of going to a conventional grocery store, which made me start to wonder what other fruits and vegetables and foods don't fit within this kind of cultivated garden, so to speak, of the grocery store.
5: Yeah. I mean, I've read that for fruit producers, the science of producing these varietals has advanced. That sweet is kind of a safe business model for producers. And then, of course, there's what we, the consumers, want or think we want. So what do you think about why it is the way it is? The fruit business is providing us flashier, maybe sweeter than ever.
6: Well, I think it all comes down to what people will buy and how they're seduced into buying. And it has to compete with all the prettier, louder packaging of the foods at the middle of the store.
5: And yet you and others have said sweetness without acid can be boring. Tell me about
6: absolutely.
5: That.
6: It's almost always boring. I mean, so I teach a class called Pie School, which is kind of what it sounds like. I teach people how to make pie. And one of the things I always tell my students is that they need to start with great fruit. You can add all sorts of things to very bland apples or mushy strawberries or tough rhubarb, but it really won't make up for that initial quality. So choose great fruit. And what makes fruit great, besides being fresh and often local, is a balance of tartness and sweetness. And without that tart note, sweetness just isn't that interesting. It's just sweet. It doesn't challenge the palate. It doesn't have more nuanced, smaller, volatile flavors. It's just sweet.
5: Yeah. Well, the apple pie, right? I'm just thinking if we made an apple pie with just Honeycrisp.
6: Yeah.
5: Right, come on, right? I mean, you want the Granny Smith. That's what you mean, yeah?
6: Yes, that is what I mean. But then I'm also always like, make what you can with what you have. That's just a backstop to this whole conversation for me. It's like, if what you can access is a Honeycrisp and you want to make a pie, make that pie. That's better than no pie.
5: Right,
6: then the other part of me wants to

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1: 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Our WVPE weather forecast today: sunny with a high of 82, clear tonight with a low of 60. 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
5: From WHYY in Philadelphia, this is Fresh Air. I'm Tanya Mosley in Los Angeles. Today, historian Mickey McElyea. She spent years reconstructing the story of one September afternoon in 1968 when the Miss America pageant collided with a changing country and the women's liberation movement announced itself to America.
6: There is this cast of women from various political positions, from various places in the country, who have central roles in making this moment.
5: Feminists, beauty queens, and defenders of the pageant. Her new book, Liberation Summer, delves into what that day in 1968 set in motion. Also, TV critic David Biancooley reviews the HBO series, Stewart Fails to Save the Universe.
7: Live from NPR News in Washington, I'm Nora Rahm. Two key Republican senators on the Judiciary Committee are dropping their objections to advance the nomination of Acting Attorney General Todd Blanche. NPR's Claudia Grisales reports that could clear the way for Blanche's nomination to reach the Senate floor.
8: The Republican members of the Senate Judiciary Committee say they lifted their objections after Acting Attorney General Todd Blanche issued a written order rescinding a $1.8 billion anti-weaponization fund. John Cornyn of Texas and Tom Tillis of North Carolina, who were both in their final terms, say the order also limits the scope of a tax immunity provision that's part of a broader government deal for President Trump reached earlier this year. While the move could clear the way for Blanche's nomination to head to the Senate floor, it's unclear if Blanche has secured enough votes there for his confirmation. Some legal experts have also raised concern over the deal's validity since Trump and other defendants have not signed off on the order. Claudia DeSalis, NPR News.
7: Iran says it's holding talks with Oman to temporarily open the critical waterway in the Persian Gulf known as the Strait of Hormuz. The Iranian foreign ministry denied there were any talks held with the United States, contrary to President Trump's weekend announcement that negotiations would begin today. NPR's Hadil El-Shelchi reports.
9: The Iranian foreign ministry said that Iran and Oman had exchanged plans for possible passageways for ships as they negotiate temporarily opening the Strait of Hormuz. The Iranian foreign ministry spokesperson, Ismail Baqai, said that the countries were considering what he called an intermediate route between them. Iran has blockaded the strait since the beginning of the war, and Baqai said that it would not fully reopen it unless the U.S. agrees to end military strikes and to end a U.S. naval blockade on Iranian ports. Baqai also denied that there were any direct talks with the United States. Hadil Al-Shalchi, NPR News, Istanbul.
7: A new survey suggests that U.S. factories are adding workers for the first time in almost 3 years. NPR's Scott Horsley reports the news comes just days ahead of the closely watched July employment report.
10: The survey of manufacturing managers shows factory activity continued to expand in July for the seventh month in a row, with both new orders and production picking up steam. Susan Spence, who oversees the monthly survey for the Institute for Supply Management, says that growth is finally translating into more factory jobs.
11: The big headline this month, in my opinion, employment. Finally into expansion, first time in 33 months.
10: Government figures show U.S. factories have lost nearly 275,000 jobs during that period. We'll get the latest manufacturing headcount from the Labor Department on Friday. Scott Horsley, NPR News, Washington.
7: You're listening to NPR News in Washington. It appears the WestJet strike is over. Flight attendants at Canada's second-largest airline walked off the job yesterday, forcing the cancellation of hundreds of flights. The union sought pay for workers from the time they check in until they check out, instead of mostly just for the time the plane is in motion. The tentative agreement must still be ratified by union members. Mauricio Pochettino, the coach of the U.S. men's national soccer team, has signed a new contract to return as coach. He'll lead the team through the next FIFA World Cup in 2030. NPR's Becky Sullivan has more.
12: Pochettino was first hired by U.S. Soccer in 2024 to help right the ship of the men's national team in time for this summer's World Cup run. No coach of the U.S. men's team had ever had a resume like his. He transformed the Premier League team Tottenham Hotspur, where he helped develop the striker Harry Kane into a superstar. Then he went on to stints at Chelsea and the French club PSG. With the U.S., Pochettino had to do a hard reset, trying out more than 60 players over the year and a half running up to the World Cup. Ultimately, the men's team won three games at the World Cup, their most ever, before losing to Belgium 4-1 in the round of 16. In a statement, Pochettino said he hopes he can make a, quote, lasting impact on the team and the sport of soccer in the U.S. Becky Sullivan, NPR News.
7: At the box office, Spider-Man Brand New Day made history in its first weekend. It brought in $355 million in ticket sales, the second biggest North American opening after Avengers Endgame, which opened with $357 million. The web-slinging crime fighter took in another $572 million overseas. I'm Nora Rahm, NPR News in Washington.
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5: 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I'm Tanya Mosley.

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1: She becomes Miss America.
2: Right. And to remind people, 10 months into her reign, Penthouse publishes nude photos of Vanessa Williams, and they had been taken years earlier, published without her consent. They were rushed to print to cash in on her being Miss America. And the pageant at the time does not defend her. They go on just a few years ago to give a public apology. But at the time, this whole thing devours her. And I'm curious what you think. What does that moment reveal about this larger story that you're telling?
1: Immediately, it suggests how tenuous that power claimed through that moment of integrating the pageant can be. Mm-hmm. And how quick. One really has to wonder, if it were not the first Black Miss America who was confronting this situation, would the pageant have been so quick to fully reject her?
2: I was around 5 or 6 years old when this happened, but I distinctly remember, and it only comes from me meditating on it from reading this, that after that happened with Vanessa Williams, I remember thinking I felt so sorry for her. I felt so scared, but I also remember feeling like, oh, I have to be excellent. Mm-hmm. I can't make any mistakes in this lifetime. It wasn't a conscious thought. It was just a feeling of understanding that, oh, like, things can turn very quickly. A mistake can ruin your life. That's just
1: Absolutely.
2: A side note.
1: Yes. No, and it, but it, that, and isn't that sort of, isn't that in some ways the whole horrific point, right? That this is a moment of disciplining everyone to understand that you can't make one wrong move.
2: Let's take a short break. If you're just joining us, my guest is historian Mickey McElyea. We're talking about her new book, Liberation Summer, the real story of the 1968 Miss America protest, and how the myth of the bra burners came to define and distort the women's movement for more than half a century. We'll be back after a break. This is Fresh Air.
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2: This is Fresh Air, and today I am talking with Mickey McElyea, historian and author of Liberation Summer, the moment that changed the women's movement and the future of American politics. Okay, I want to go back one last time to that boardwalk in 1968, to the third group of women, which we have been sort of talking about throughout the hour. And they showed up at the barricades with their own signs. Miss America is still our ideal. And one was a former Miss Green Bay wearing a Nixon badge. Can you briefly tell me about this small contingent of women, and why does your book take them so seriously at the time? Because they weren't talked about as much as they were talked about, the protesters themselves, the activists.
1: Yeah, partially I think it's important to think about just what compels these young women to go out there and challenge the women's liberationists, right? They want to speak back. They make their own signs. And one of them, the one who is wearing the Nixon for President button, while she does this, is Terri Ann Musin, who will go on herself later to be a Miss America.

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5: In a way, we're in a sort of high-stakes version of Groundhog Day.
6: Once again, President Trump threatens strikes on Iran, only to call them off.
7: How that pattern could be straining U.S. credibility during the war with Iran.
6: For Monday, August 3rd, this is All Things Considered from NPR News. I'm Ilsa Chang.
7: And I'm Scott Detrow. The Trump administration says it found 250,000 non-citizens on voter rolls in just 4 states.
6: We look into the data and what those claims could mean for the midterms.
8: These numbers, until they're backed up by any kind of clear, transparent methodology, should be considered made up.
7: And our co-host Juana Summers talks to soccer star Megan Rapinoe about the Women's World Cup.
9: The head coach of the women's national team said this, and it's the perfect way to explain the difference between men's and women's sports. Men's sports is cortisol, women's sports is dopamine.
6: Those stories and more after this summary of the day's news.
10: Live from NPR News in Washington, I'm Nora Rahm. President Trump says that talks with Iran are ongoing, despite the fact that Iran says that's not true. As NPR's Danielle Kurtzleben reports, it's part of a months-long back-and-forth about what's going on between the countries in a war that's now more than 5 months long.
11: Over the weekend, Trump said he would hold off on new strikes on Iran, saying that new talks would start Monday. But Iran has since denied any direct talks with the U.S. When a reporter asked about that contradiction, Trump suggested that Iran was lying.
12: For some reason, when they're talking, they don't like saying that they're talking.
11: The Iran Foreign Ministry has said the country is talking to Oman about reopening the Strait of Hormuz temporarily. The U.S. and Iran signed a memorandum of understanding in mid-June in the hopes of ending the conflict, but a ceasefire collapsed in early July when Iran struck commercial ships and the U.S. retaliated. Danielle Kurtzleben, NPR News, The White House.
10: Two key Republican senators on the Judiciary Committee are dropping their objections to advance the nomination of Acting Attorney General Todd Blanche. NPR's Claudia Grisales reports that could clear the way for Blanche's nomination to reach the Senate floor.
13: The Republican members of the Senate Judiciary Committee say they lifted their objections after Acting Attorney General Todd Blanche issued a written order rescinding a $1.8 billion anti-weaponization fund. John Cornyn of Texas and Tom Tillis of North Carolina, who were both in their final terms, say the order also limits the scope of a tax immunity provision that's part of a broader government deal for President Trump reached earlier this year. While the move could clear the way for Blanche's nomination to head to the Senate floor, it's unclear if Blanche has secured enough votes there for his confirmation. Some legal experts have also raised concern over the deal's validity since Trump and other defendants have not signed off on the order. Claudia DeSalis, NPR News.
10: Wildfires continue to rage across the western U.S. About 67,000 people had to flee their homes around Spokane, Washington, from 3 major fires. At least 600 homes, businesses, and other structures have been destroyed. Washington Governor Bob Ferguson told NPR damage in the city of Spokane is widespread.
14: It's devastating. The reports we're seeing and the videos that have been seen are, I think, accurately described as really a war zone. We're talking about within the city limits of Spokane, the neighborhoods that have just been wiped out.
10: Smoke from wildfires prompted the National Weather Service to issue air quality warnings across the northwest U.S. Red flag warnings are in place for parts of Utah, Montana, and Nebraska. On Wall Street, just before the close, all the major stock indexes rose. The Dow was up 693 points. 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
2: This is WVPE News. I'm Shelley Harmon Baker. Downtown South Bend's Mural Mania was nearly wrapped up on Monday with two of the seven artists still finishing work. WVPE's Jeff Parrott checked in with festival curator Alex Allen.
0: Allen, herself a noted muralist, says this year's fifth annual Mural Mania went smoothly with two firsts. The first international artist, who goes by the name Royal Dog, hails from South Korea, and his piece covering the south side of the Trigon building at Jefferson and Lafayette Boulevards is the biggest one yet, at about 70 feet by 45 feet. It depicts a woman hugging a dog with a cat sitting next to them.
15: It's photorealism. I mean, I could stand in front of this mural for hours and just be in awe.
0: Even taller is the mural painted on the City Hall parking garage by Cameron Moberg of San Francisco. It shows a tower of animals standing atop one another.
15: Each of the animals, they have like a different personality. So some of them are sweet. The gorilla is kind of tough looking. So Cameron did an amazing job.
0: Rising 92 feet, that mural was so tall that organizers had to rent a taller lift. They've started a GoFundMe to raise money for that unexpected cost. Jeff Parrott, WVPE News.
2: Gas prices across Michigan, the highest they've been since May of this year. As crude oil prices rise once again, it's unclear when we can expect prices to drop to pre-war levels. WKAR's Emma J. Nelson has more.
16: The average price of regular unleaded gas in Michigan is $4.34 per gallon, according to AAA. That's 25 cents higher than the national average. AAA spokesperson Adrian Woodland says drivers can expect prices to continue to go up and down as long as the war with Iran continues.
17: The conflict still exists, and it's just going to fluctuate while that is still occurring.
16: Gas prices are highest in Lansing and Jackson right now, with the average gallon of gas costing $4.43. I'm Emma J. Nelson.
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1: On the way in the next few minutes, Trump officials say they found 250,000 non-citizens on voter rolls in just four states. Those states don't know where the numbers came from, and some worry the claims may portend for the midterms. Also, until recently, you had two options for your body when you die, a casket or cremation. But a third, greener option is rising in popularity.
2: It never seemed weird to me. 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
4: Live from NPR News in Culver City, California, I'm Duane Brown. It feels like deja vu all over again as oil prices fell sharply overnight on hopes that an escalation of fighting between the U.S. and Iran around the Strait of Hormuz might be winding down. President Trump claims a deal to end the fighting was near and says he ordered U.S. forces to hold off on any new strikes. The price of crude oil dropped to $80 a barrel overnight, but the cost at the gas pump remains above $4 a gallon on average, much higher elsewhere. Patrick DeHaan with Gas Buddy says demand usually softens by now, but uncertainty in the Middle East will continue to be a driving factor.
5: After August 8th, if the national average is still above the $4 mark, it'll be the latest in the calendar year that we've ever seen that $4 a gallon mark still stick around. So just a lot of uncertainty, constant back and forth. We've been here before. So whether or not there's going to be a permanent deal is what motorists are going to be looking for.
4: Well, Iran's foreign minister is in Iraq on a pilgrimage to the holy city of Karbala. That's where millions of Shia, including Iranians, are commemorated. Here's NPR's Jane Arraf.
6: This pilgrimage has always been one of the defining events in the lives of many Shia. This year is particularly important for some, as well as commemorating the death of Imam Hussein 1,400 years ago. People here are also mourning the killing of Iran's spiritual leader, Ayatollah Ali Khamenei, by the U.S. and Israel at the start of the war. Many people here see it as a continuation of historical injustice. Jane Arraf, NPR News, Karbala, Iraq.
4: Stocks finished higher today on Wall Street as crude oil prices fell nearly 5%. This is NPR News.
1: This is WVPE News. I'm Shelley Harmon Baker. Indiana State Senator Chris Garton says he wants to be the leader of the Indiana Senate. Drew Dodlin has more from our content partners at Indiana Capital Chronicle.
7: The news comes just days after Senate President Pro Tem Roderick Bray announced he will not seek re-election for the role. Bray was the focus of a pressure campaign by President Donald Trump and Governor Mike Braun to deliver a failed mid-decade congressional redistricting map that would favor the party. His term runs through 2028. Garton resigned as majority floor leader in June, 4 years after Bray appointed him to the Senate's number two Republican post. Garton said he no longer aligned with leadership's strategic direction. While he and Bray disagreed on redistricting, they voted similarly on many other key topics. Members of the Senate Republican caucus will ultimately choose their leader after the November election, and others could join the race. I'm Drew Dodlin in Indianapolis.
1: Indiana officials say there is a crisis in the state's competency evaluation system. As Farrah Anderson reports, more criminal defendants are being sent to state psychiatric hospitals for mental health checks before they can stand trial.
8: Competency evaluations are court-ordered assessments by mental health professionals to decide if a defendant can understand the charges against them and assist in their defense. Indiana Supreme Court Justice Christopher Goff says both the state's mental health system and criminal justice system are stretched thin. And Marion County Judge Amy Jones says people charged with misdemeanors or low-level felonies are taking up most of the spots for competency help. That leaves defendants accused of more serious crimes waiting for beds at the state's psychiatric hospitals.
9: The system is clogged up with people who, more than likely, because they aren't stable, are going to just come right out.
8: A statewide work group is now considering additional reforms aimed at easing the strain on the competency system. I'm Farrah Anderson in Indianapolis.
1: The Michigan Secretary of State has denied a Republican Party request for identifying information for election volunteers. The request information included home addresses, phone numbers, birth dates, and medical or disability status. The Secretary of State says that information is exempt from the Michigan Freedom of Information Act as a clearly unwarranted invasion of privacy. The Republican Party can appeal the decision. This is WVPE News.
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11: From NPR News, this is All Things Considered. I'm Elsa Chang in Culver City, California.
12: And I'm Scott Detrow in Washington. It has been more than 2 weeks since Secretary of Homeland Security Mark Wayne Mullen made this allegation.
13: We've identified 250,000 non-citizens registered to vote in just four states.
12: Those four states and many election experts have serious doubts about that tally. NPR's Jude Joffe Block has been digging into the numbers and joins us now. What are the states Secretary Mullen's talking about?
14: Yeah, they're California, Nevada, New Jersey, and Pennsylvania. And they have no idea how the Department of Homeland Security came up with this 250,000 non-citizen number. Given that, David Becker at the Center for Election Innovation and Research had this to say.
15: These numbers, until they're backed up by any kind of clear, transparent methodology, should be considered made up.
12: I'm curious, did the Department of Homeland Security release any information along with its claim?
14: Well, for one, DHS said they used the state's public voter files, and we can talk more about that. Mm-hmm. And the other point is that they only claim to have successfully matched a much smaller number of voters, less than half of the 250,000, with social security numbers, names, date of birth, and addresses with a non-citizen in DHS records. But it's even unclear if that smaller number is accurate because of the possibility of false matches. And, you know, these matching efforts are really difficult. Often, an initial batch of alleged non-citizens is way higher than the final tally because some of those people turn out to be naturalized citizens.
12: There's a lot to follow up on there. Let's just pick one thing. You said DHS relies on public voter files for their claim. Why is that important?
14: Well, public voter files don't have voters' partial social security or driver's license numbers. Yet, as I mentioned before, DHS's letters claim they match the social security numbers for a portion of these voters, raising questions how federal officials got that data and matched it to the right person. And this is particularly interesting because for the last year, the Department of Justice has been trying to get states to turn over their full voter lists with that sensitive data, but they've been losing in court so far. All of these four states refused to turn over their full voter rolls to DOJ, yet now DHS is claiming to have done this analysis with the public rolls. Nevada's Secretary of State, Cisco Aguilar, who's a Democrat, raised these questions himself when we spoke to him.
16: You're suing me because I wouldn't give you that data or that information. So where did you get it? How did you get it? And is it reliable?
14: And what's notable here is that Aguilar told us he has not received a list of names from DHS of the alleged non-citizens on Nevada's voter rolls. And he told us, until I see the data, I can't do anything about it.
12: Let me just make sure I'm following all this. These states were told about the overall numbers of alleged non-citizens on their rolls, but they were not given names or anything like that.
14: Right.
12: So how are the states responding to these claims?
14: So last Thursday was actually the deadline DHS gave to states to write back, and we were able to review three of those letters from California, Nevada, and Pennsylvania. They asked for answers about DHS's methodology and expressed concern about eligible voters being removed based on unreliable data. California and Nevada also expressed concern about an upcoming deadline. This coming Wednesday marks 90 days until the November midterms. And as they pointed out, federal law says states can't systematically remove voters from the rolls within 90 days of a federal election.
12: I do want to note here that New Jersey recently did disclose thousands of non-citizens on its voter rolls, which it blamed on a software glitch. But more broadly, Jude, you have covered numerous false claims about widespread non-citizen voting. How do you see this DHS announcement fitting with broader narratives?
14: Yeah, well, DHS says the 250,000 number is proof this is a significant issue that demands attention. But a lot of experts think without clarity on the numbers, this is really just a stunt to sow doubt ahead of the midterms.
12: That is NPR's Jude Joffe Block. Thank you so much for joining us.
14: Thank you.
11: More and more Americans are reconsidering traditional burial options. Instead of caskets or cremation, they are considering greener methods like human composting. That's right. That's when your body is decomposed into the soil that can be returned to the land. The largest center in the U.S. for human composting just opened in Maryland. Scott Massioni from member station WYPR has more.
17: From the outside, Earth Funeral's new 37,000-foot facility in Elk Ridge, Maryland, looks like a large office building. But inside, there are 126 slowly rotating vessels that kind of look like submarine missile tubes. They hold human remains as they decompose into soil.
2: It's like my final gift to the Earth when I die.
17: Adrian Mathura toured the facility during an open house and says he wants to be composted when he dies.
2: I have a home in the Shenandoah Valley, and we have a mountain top in the middle of a valley, and I'm fine with my soil adding to the regeneration of like a

0: You're listening to All Things Considered from NPR News. The coach of the U.S. men's national soccer team is staying for another shot. Mauricio Pochettino came on in 2024 to lead the team through this summer's World Cup, and now he's signed a contract to remain through the next World Cup in 2030. NPR's Becky Sullivan has more.
1: The U.S. run at the World Cup this summer was electric in a lot of ways. Tens of thousands of fans packed into the stadiums and tens of millions tuned in on TV, including a total audience of more than 50 million between Fox and Telemundo, who watched the Americans' final game against Belgium in the round of 16. They lost that game 4-1. Afterward, head coach Mauricio Pochettino told reporters that, though the loss wasn't the result he'd wanted, he was happy with how far the team had come.
2: For me, I am so proud because in 1 year, I've seen with all the circumstances, I think this team show that we can play football, we can play soccer, we can compete.
1: The three World Cup wins were a record for the American men, but U.S. soccer has bigger ambitions than yet another disappointing round of 16 loss.
3: So we want to be Argentina, we want to be Spain competing in a final. What are all the things that need to be true?
1: This is Federation CEO JT Batson speaking to reporters last month.
3: Obviously, our senior team performances matter, as do the state of our youth national teams, as do the state of our pathways more broadly, as do the state of our talent identification and development, as do the state of our coaching.
1: Transforming all of that is a monumental task. After the World Cup, there was a ton of hand-wringing about the American soccer system as a whole, how expensive it is for families, how hard it is for officials to identify promising young players. But on the coaching piece, Batson's job was simple: convince Pochettino to stay. No coach of the men's national team has ever had a resume like Pochettino's, with stops at top-flight European clubs like Tottenham, Chelsea, and PSG. The U.S. gig was in some ways a step backward in prestige for him when he came on board in 2024. But Pochettino dove in to rebuild the national team and try to change what he saw as a broken culture within U.S. soccer. By the summer, his

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1: Billions of dollars of federal grants support everything from medical research to community services. Now, the Trump administration wants to be able to veto grants that don't align with its political agenda. That's coming up with On Point. That's tonight at 9 on WVPE, Michiana's NPR station.
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5: 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I can't turn on a dime.
4: I'm Rima Jerez. 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
1: This final note on the way out today, in which cause and effect lose their meaning. Liza Petrova was telling us earlier about high oil and gas prices because of the president's war on Iran and how that's affecting A, crude production in the Permian Basin, and B, oil company profits. Well, the president was asked in the Oval Office today about those profits. He said, and this is a quote, they are making too much money. Oh. Amir Babawi, Caitlin Ash, John Gordon Noyakar, Steve Mullis, and Stephanie Seek are the Marketplace editing staff. Kelly Silvera is the news director. And I'm Kai Rizdahl. We will see you tomorrow, everybody. This is APM.
2: Join us first thing in the morning. We'll tell you about how Democrats holding an open seat in Michigan may be essential to reclaiming the Senate. But first, voters must choose between two Democrats vying to take on Republican Mike Rogers at the midterms this fall. We report from primary day in Michigan. That's with Morning Edition from NPR News. 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
4: I'm Garvey Bailey, and for Tom Power, welcome to Q. Today on the show, there are not a lot of people that can say that they can trace their Canadian ancestry directly back to the 1700s. Lance Sampson, who goes by the name Aquaculture, can, and on his latest album, he does just that. The album is called 1783 and goes deep into Afro-Nova Scotian history, Lance's family history. Our conversation covers a lot of ground. That's coming up. Plus, sometimes feeling super awkward can be just the kind of pressure you need to create the best art. I'll introduce you to musician Tegan Johnson and her alter ego, Neon Schoolgirl. That's also coming up on Q. Glad you're here.
5: Live from NPR News in Washington, I'm Ryland Barton. A coalition of states is suing the Trump administration over recently imposed tariffs on goods from the nation's largest trading partners. The administration said the new tariffs were on countries importing goods made with forced labor. NPR's Danielle Kurtzleben has more.
6: 25 states in all are suing the administration, saying in their suit that, quote, the administration cannot use forced labor as a pretext to continue its illegal tariff scheme. The administration imposed the tariffs under a law meant to fight discriminatory practices by trading partners. They set the new tariffs to take effect last month at the moment that another global blanket tariff expired. The lawsuit uses that continuity, as well as the president's own words, to argue that the new tariffs are not a good faith effort to fight forced labor. The states furthermore called the investigation that preceded the new tariffs a sham. Danielle Kurtzleben, NPR News, The White House.
5: Five states hold primary elections tomorrow: Kansas, Missouri, Virginia, Washington, and Michigan. The Michigan race to determine the Democrats' choice for Senate is attracting considerable attention. It pits a progressive insurgent against a four-term congresswoman, NPR's Tamara Keith reports.
7: Control of Congress is on the line in this race that mirrors a broader Democratic Party debate. Choose your fighter, a more moderate candidate backed by the party establishment or a populist progressive. Neera Tanden of the Center for American Progress is worried about the general election.
8: The question is, can they beat Republicans, which, you know, heretofore has been untested?
7: Adam Green is co-founder of the Progressive Change Campaign Committee.
8: We consider the Michigan Senate race ground zero in the battle for the soul of the Democratic Party and an important harbinger of what is possible in the general election.
7: He argues this is an outsider moment. Tamara Keith, NPR News.
5: A nuclear power startup says it's secured funding to begin mass-producing small reactors. As NPR's Jeff Brumfield reports, the announcement comes after an ambitious program by President Trump to hurry reactor development.
9: Valor Atomics announced it raised $1 billion in venture capital to begin mass-producing small nuclear reactors. Earlier this summer, the company turned on an experimental reactor in a tent-like structure in the Utah desert. That device was part of a program set up by the Trump administration to speed the development of new nuclear technologies. Supporters say it worked, with multiple companies testing new reactor designs, but critics point out the program slashed hundreds of pages of safety and security rules to hurry development. They worry the new designs could be risky. Valor hopes its reactors will soon be used to power defense systems, data centers, and heavy industry. Jeff Brumfield, NPR News.
5: The price of oil fell after President Trump said he would hold off on ordering new strikes against Iran. Stocks of airlines and other companies with big fuel bills rallied. This is NPR. Spider-Man Brand New Day has had a few very good days at the box office. NPR's Bob Mondello has the details.
10: With $360 million in ticket sales in North America and another $572 million overseas, Spider-Man Brand New Day has taken in a total of $932 million worldwide in its opening weekend.
11: I am totally out of control.
10: Only one film, Avengers Endgame, has ever topped that, and it required dozens of superheroes to do what Spidey has done all by himself.
12: Talk to Banner?
13: No Banner. Only Hulk.
10: Okay, not all by himself, but almost. The web-slinger is expected to have topped $1 billion in the next couple of days and seems well on the way to joining the $2 billion club eventually, a club with only 7 members. Bob Mondello, NPR News.
5: Wildlife researchers facing budget cuts are promising uncensored marmot content to subscribers. UCLA professor Dan Blumstein runs the Marmot Project at the Rocky Mountain Biological Laboratory in Colorado. He turned to a site usually associated with pornography to help fund research into how marmots respond to a changing environment.
14: So I come back to the lab and I say, I think we should start an OnlyFans website and, post some of our content. Emily, one of my graduate students, is like, yes. And Katie, one of my graduate students, is like, And someone in the lab screamed out, only marms.
5: Blumstein says the federal government used to support the graduate students needed to keep the research going. And he says it's an opportunity to reach out to a new audience about marmots. 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
18: 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I'm Garvey Bailey, sitting in for Tom Power. So let's kick things off with some music. Listen to this. 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

0: good is that? That's a bit of Neon Schoolgirl by Tegan Johnston. Tegan will be putting out a full-length project later this year. But ahead of that, she dropped by the Q Studio to discuss her latest single. Hello.
1: Hi.
0: That tune is so lush.
1: Oh, thank you so much.
0: We're going to talk more about the lushness of Neon Schoolgirl. But I read in your bio that you were born in the Yukon.
1: Yeah.
0: Which I love.
1: Yeah.
0: You know, I finally got to make it out to the Yukon a little while ago. It's just gorgeous. Beautiful. Yeah. But you were raised between South Africa, Spain, Switzerland, and the west coast of Canada.
1: Yes.
0: Why so much moving?
1: My dad is a geologist.
0: Okay. Mm-hmm. So what was that like? Like touching on all of these spots. What was that like for you growing up?
1: It definitely, I think, shaped my worldview very early on of like, wow, what a big place we all live in.
0: Yeah.
1: And so much going on. You know, I think it at times it could be quite stressful and isolating, just kind of jumping around to all these different places. But it also was very, very beautiful to get to see so many places and meet so many different kinds of people at a young age.
0: I wonder about all of the influences of, you know, moving around so much and living in so many different places, how that influences the music that you make. Do you feel those influences in the music?
1: Yeah, I'm not sure that I do directly feel influences of different like cultures or anything like that, but I think that moving around definitely really influenced me as someone who goes into themselves when they're like looking and for something and feeling things.
0: Yeah.
1: 'Cause like no matter where we were, you know, making friends and getting into this new stuff was always a lot, but I could always like, I always had a keyboard. We'd always like rent a keyboard wherever we went and tried to find like a piano teacher, and I always had writing, poetry, and all those things. So I think that really occupied a special place in my heart from early on, and that's kind of influenced my trajectory with art.
0: That makes a lot of sense.
1: Yeah.
0: Like, again, it's like a touch point, but
1: yeah,
0: it's your own touch point.
1: Totally.
0: Right?
1: It's in here. Yeah.
0: It's right within you.
1: Yeah.
0: So you